0: I have not heard that in forever. Girls Ain't Nothing But Trouble. It's the debut single from DJ Jazzy Jeff and the Fresh Prince. DJ Jazzy Jeff is my guest coming up. More on Philly, his neo-soul turn with a touch of jazz, and how he looks at sampling. That's coming up in just a minute when we get back to World Cafe.
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Nah, 'cause my man is happy at home loving me exclusively.

0: so cool. The World Cup theme, courtesy of one of Philly's finest, DJ Jazzy Jeff, here on World Cafe. And it was an absolute pleasure. Thank you so much for stopping by. You always have a seat in the studio if you want to come back and talk. And one of these days, we got to get down to your studio and see what's going on.
1: Please. I love it. It's always open.
0: Thanks, Jeff. Appreciate it.
1: Appreciate it.
0: It's DJ Jazzy Jeff. We're back in a moment with more World Cafe.
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Just cause I wanna be alone, you can't depend on friends to help you when it's squeezed. We all deal with things on our own, and sometimes if we can't grow, get out of hand. 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

0: That's from their new album, This Mirror Weighs a Ton. We've got that track, See Out Loud. Plus, music from Noah Kahan. And live from the archives, it's the Decemberists.
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0: Plus, we'll make some time for The Strokes, Brittany Howard, and Snail Mail. That's today on World Cafe. Got a lot of songs to choose from, but I pick this one. It's Granddaddy, Crystal Lake.

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1: Live from the archives, it's World Cafe. In the vault, pulling out live recordings from bands and artists who have visited over the last 35 years. And here is one of the World Cafe OGs on several times, but this recording taken from 1998. It's Sean Mullins with a live performance of Shimmer.

Lows. This world to him is new. This world to him is new. To touch a face.

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1: Welcome back. It's World Cafe. I'm Kaleo. You can find me on Blue Sky and Instagram at Kaleo. Few more to go, including Bob Marley and the Wailers and Paris Paloma. But first, here's the latest from Noah Kahan. It's Doors.

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0: movement of Ja People. It's Exodus, putting the wraps on this edition of The Cafe, courtesy of Bob Marley and the Wailers. Also, Paris Paloma with Labor and Noah Kahan, Doors. Hey, appreciate you listening, and show some love to your public radio station. They make this show possible. We produce this program from WXPN at the University of Pennsylvania in Philadelphia. I'm Stephen Kalea. We'll catch you on the next World Cafe from NPR.
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6: From PRX, this is Living on Earth. I'm Steve Kerwin.
7: And I'm Jenny Doring. A Colombian activist faces death threats for pushing back against oil and gas.
8: Yo soy hija de este río, soy
7: I am a daughter of this river. I'm the daughter of fishermen. For me, defending this very river has been a constant thread running through my life, right? So when a threat like fracking arises and the government and state push to frack, I couldn't take my time or delay on deciding whether or not to be involved.
6: Also, why we need healthy forests more than ever.
9: Need to be working with Earth. The ecosystems, the forests, the wetlands, the prairies have huge capacity to sequester and store carbon dioxide. Some scientists estimate that when we do this, that we can actually draw down CO2 within the century to reasonable levels.
6: That and more this week on Living on Earth. Stick around.
10: In Washington, I'm Ryland Barton. On the first day of his second term, President Trump tried to bar citizenship for babies born in the U.S. if their parents entered the country illegally or were only living here temporarily. The Supreme Court ruled against him today. But NPR's Mara Liasson says Trump succeeded in making birthright citizenship a political issue.
11: Trump has really succeeded in pushing the Overton window. In other words, changing the parameters of the debate. Before this, birthright citizenship was outside the parameters. It was a settled matter. Now it's inside. And even though the Supreme Court reaffirmed the executive's control over immigration policy in other cases, they drew the line at birthright citizenship. And in a weird way, that could be a political boon for him. Because if they had ruled for him, there would have been a tremendous amount of chaos to sort out which babies were citizens and which were not. And now he can just keep the message without the headaches of implementation.
10: NPR's Mara Liasson reporting. The Supreme Court upheld state laws barring transgender girls and women from playing on school athletic teams. The court's conservative majority has repeatedly ruled against transgender Americans in the past year. The decision said state bans in Idaho and West Virginia don't violate the Constitution or the federal law known as Title IX, which prohibits sex discrimination in education. More than 24 other Republican-led states have adopted bans on female transgender athletes. The U.S. is heading for another record low murder rate. As NPR's Martin Costi reports, violent crime has been falling quickly since the pandemic.
12: Crime statistician Jeff Asher collects data from a sampling of police departments so he can project national trends ahead of the FBI's national numbers. He says the first months of this year suggest the national murder rate is about 18% lower than the same period last year, which was already near a record low.
13: we've reached a point where we've never seen violence this low in terms of murder. And that's fantastic. You could alternatively say, hey, we're still talking about 13 or 14,000 murders. So that's 13 or 14,000 too many. But the progress that has been made against this issue is just incredible.
12: The rates of other kinds of crimes are also on a downward trajectory following the crime spike of the pandemic years. Martin Costi, NPR News.
10: New Jersey Republican Congressman Tom Kaine Jr. says he was being treated for depression during his lengthy absence from Congress. In a speech on his first day back to work, he suggested he remain silent about his condition until now because he is a private person by nature. After the speech, Kaine left the Capitol quickly without answering questions from reporters. Kaine represents a battleground district that includes President Trump's Bedminster Golf Club, and he's facing a challenge from Democratic nominee Rebecca Bennett this fall. U.S. stocks rose today. The S&P 500 gained more than 0.75%. The Dow added 0.25%, and the NASDAQ climbed 1.5%. You're listening to NPR News from Washington. Turkish President Recep Tayyip Erdogan has dismissed an Israeli proposal to recognize violence against Armenians by the Ottoman Empire during World War I as genocide. Erdogan turned the allegation back at Israel by pointing to Palestinian deaths in Gaza. Turkey has long lobbied against recognizing the Armenian deaths as genocide. Historians estimate up to 1.5 million Armenians were killed. The Educational Testing Service, the nonprofit behind major standardized tests like the GRE, is acquiring a major college admissions exam. NPR's Alyssa Nadworny has more.
14: ETS administers a number of exams already. The GRE for graduate admissions and the TOEFL, an English language test taken by many international students. And now they'll take over the ACT. More than a million students take the ACT each year as part of college applications and to get their high school diploma. More than a dozen states include taking the ACT as a requirement to graduate. ETS has struggled in recent years with layoffs and buyouts. It was historically the administrator of the SAT, another college admissions test that rivals the ACT. But in 2024, the College Board, which owns the SAT, took the administration over. Alyssa Nadworny, NPR News.
10: Polarizing Harvard astronomer Avi Loeb has been appointed to lead a White House panel studying UFOs. The new Science Advisory Council is tasked with finding the origin of unidentified objects spotted by military pilots and others. Loeb's theories have won praise in UFO circles, but put him at odds with other astronomers who say he jumps to exotic conclusions. It's NPR.
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0: From PRX in the Jennifer and Ted Stanley studios at the University of Massachusetts Boston, this is Living on Earth. I'm Steve Kerwood.
1: And I'm Jenny Doering. At the end of May, the National Science Foundation announced it was dismantling the Ocean Observatories Initiative. For more than a decade, this project has used roughly 900 instruments on the Atlantic and Pacific Oceans to measure currents, temperature, carbon dioxide levels, and more.
0: But in the face of widespread public criticism, the NSF recently reversed its decision, saying it would keep keeping tabs on the oceans after all. For more on this, we turn to Ainsley O'Neill, who's been following this story for Living on Earth. Hi there.
2: Hi, Steve. Hi, Jenny.
1: So, Ainsley, please remind us of what makes Ocean Observatories Initiative so important.
2: Well, so you mentioned some of the data that's gathered by the program, which is, of course, used by the scientists who are studying the ocean. But it also helps inform industries like weather forecasting, insurance, and especially fisheries.
0: So, Ainsley, why get rid of it?
2: The NSF said it was a move to improve efficiency, but there was widespread sentiment in both science and political communities that it was part of efforts by the Trump administration to limit science on climate change, especially because ocean currents and ocean chemistry can tell us a lot about warming.
0: That's right, Ainsley. I recall our guest at the time the Ocean Observatories Initiative was on the chopping block. A former NOAA official linked it to NSF's attempts to shut down NCAR, the National Center for Atmospheric Research. That's now before the courts, so why did the Oceans Program get reinstated before any litigation?
2: I mean, there was a massive professional and public outcry from both scientists and politicians alike. And that outcry led to a rare bipartisan bill to save OOI, endorsed by both the Republican senators from Alaska, that's Lisa Murkowski and Dan Sullivan, as well as Oregon Democrat Jeff Merkley and several other Senate Democrats. And in the end, it passed the Senate by a voice vote.
0: So, Ainsley, a voice vote with no record means that John Thune, the Senate Majority Leader from South Dakota, must have allowed it. I imagine he's trying to shield any other Republicans wanting to keep their program from criticism from the Trump White House?
2: Well, I didn't quite hear that from any of the guests that I spoke to, but it makes sense with a voice vote. I think that means that the only Republican senators on record as supporting this would be those two Alaskans. And I mentioned fisheries before. Those are obviously huge in that state.
1: Oh, yeah. And, you know, there is actually a Senate race this year in Alaska. This is for Republican Senator Dan Sullivan. He's behind in the polls compared to his Democratic challenger, Mary Peltola.
2: And one of the things that I heard was that Peltola is really looking to focus on fisheries. So it sounds like Sullivan wouldn't want to give her any points on that. And then, of course, it would also help John Thune's quest to hold the majority if Sullivan keeps a seat.
0: So let's go back to the Ocean Observatories Initiative itself. How much of it was dismantled between the original announcement and the NSF walking it back?
2: From what I've heard, it sounds like the Endurance Array off the coast of Oregon and Washington State was the one aspect which was already in process of being removed from the water. But in a statement from the NSF, they said that they are, quote, developing plans to redeploy the equipment after servicing.
0: Okay, well, we'll want to keep an eye on that and the Alaska Senate race as they move forward. Thanks for bringing this to us, Ainsley.
2: Thank you, Steve. Thank you, Jenny.
1: Yes, thank you.
0: That's Living on Earth, Ainsley O'Neill. And now we turn to Living on Earth's Paloma Beltran to talk about the final in our series of six segments on the 2026 winners of the Goldman Environmental Prize. Hi, Paloma. So tell us about this year's winner from Latin America, honored for fighting against fracking in Colombia.
3: Hi, Jenny. Hi, Steve. So Yuvelis Morales Blanco is from the Afro-Colombian community of Puerto Wilches. It's one of the many fishing towns that rely on the Magdalena River, which runs nearly 1,000 miles from the Andes to the Caribbean. The region is also home to oil and gas extraction, as well as refining. And in 2018, as a teenager, Yuveli saw firsthand the risk of living near this industry when the Magdalena River was polluted by a massive oil spill at the Lizama 158 well, operated by Colombian national company Ecopetrol.
1: Huh. So after this oil spill, what led Yuvelis to get involved in pushing back against fracking for oil and gas?
3: Yeah, so in 2019, Yuvelis found out that Ecopetrol was pursuing two fracking pilot projects in the central Magdalena region where she grew up. She worked with the Colombia Free of Fracking Alliance to raise awareness and stop the potential fracking projects through testimony and peaceful protests. And in 2022, with fracking raised as a national issue and in the face of a presidential fracking ban, Ecopetrol suspended its contracts for the pilot fracking projects. In addition, in 2024, the Colombian Constitutional Court ruled that Ecopetrol had violated the rights of the community of Puerto Wilches by denying them free, prior, and informed consent.
0: So it sounds like Yuvelis and her community secured some real, if temporary, wins. And Paloma, I believe you had a chance to talk with her.
3: Yeah, that's right. And I started off by asking Yuvelis to describe the Magdalena River and where she grew up.
4: Puerto Wilches is located on the banks of the Magdalena River, in the valley of the Magdalena River, to be exact. I always say that we've been blessed with a pretty nice spot in the world. We're part of this valley. Our day always ends with a beautiful sunset among the mountains, surrounded by lovely people and fishermen, with beautiful shades of orange and purple over the river and the valley.
3: And what kinds of animals live in that valley? Could you tell us a little bit more about the wildlife in that area?
4: We're very tropical here. There are many birds. We wake up with the birds and go to sleep with them as well. There are plenty of fish, and we have an incredible diversity of flora and fauna. We're part of the jaguar corridor, this jaguar that roams through Latin America, this great feline. But we also have panthers, monkeys, and marmosets. We have West Indian manatees. They're part of our wildlife and our cultural identity. We have huge macaws, these large birds. So it really is a wonderful place to live.
3: And in 2018, there was a spill at well 158. How did that spill affect your life? What happened?
5: Bueno, en el 2018, en el derrame y el desastre.
4: Well, in 2018, the Lezama 158 oil spill resulted in an environmental and social disaster. The fishing community was one of the hardest hit. This historic spill, which spread over several kilometers, not only affected my life, my family's life, and the lives of other fishermen, but also the very lives of the flora and fauna that inhabit the Magdalena Medio. We think of the river as an individual that is part of a great chain, and this chain is connected, of course, because at the end of the day, the river is alive. It's something that flows, that runs through the communities that line its banks. So when you think about an oil spill, in this case from Lezama, you have to consider the short, medium, and long-term consequences. This means that compensation is sometimes not enough. It's never enough. It affected me personally. Our family is part of the artisanal fishing community. So imagine, we couldn't fish, we couldn't sell fish. No one wants to buy fish or seafood when there's an oil spill. We couldn't harvest, and we couldn't plant either, because this oil slick had spread to the riverbank, which is where most of the fishermen have their crops. In other words, the spill was part of a social, economic, and financial situation, however you want to look at it, that was far more significant than the spill itself, including, of course, the damage it caused. Oil spills, including the Lezama 158, mark a turning point in the lives of communities and the flora and fauna where they occur.
3: And more recently, there was a proposed hydraulic fracturing or fracking project in Puerto Wilches. How has the threat of fracking impacted your community?
4: Well, we're fighting to keep fracking out of Colombia, which means fracking hasn't taken place yet in our municipality. Puerto Wilches remains an anti-fracking zone today, a bastion of anti-fracking resistance. For those of you who don't know about fracking, let me explain. It's a fracturing process aimed at extracting the last drops of oil remaining underground. And to make this possible, they inject large quantities of water mixed with many chemicals that are harmful, contaminating underground aquifers, and there's a high likelihood that they will seep into surface water sources. It arrives in the communities, imposes itself, of course, and then leaves us with environmental disasters, social disasters, and everything that occurs in an extraction chain like that of fracking. That is why we remain to this day a municipality and a region that opposes this practice. And for more than 10 years, through the Colombia Free of Fracking Alliance, we have succeeded in stopping this practice in our territory and throughout the country as well.
5: Parar esta técnica en nuestro territorio y en el país también.
3: You know, being an environmental activist can be dangerous, especially in Latin America. What kind of resistance did you face when you started protesting against fracking projects?
5: Listo, entonces, yo soy hija de este río, soy hija
4: Well, I am a daughter of this river. I'm the daughter of fishermen. For me, defending this very river has been a constant thread running through my life, right? So when a threat like fracking arises and the government and state push to frack, I couldn't take my time or delay on deciding whether or not to be involved. Colombia is still the most dangerous country in the world today for exercising social and environmental leadership. Almost every year we hold the dismal distinction in a Global Witness report as one of the countries where the most environmental leaders are murdered. So it's quite difficult, especially when we see young people facing this irony that comes with defending life itself. The fact is that in Colombia and in the Global South, defending life can cost you your own. It's a great injustice to current generations, to future generations, and to ourselves. And yet we continue, of course, to defend water and life in our territory. We demand justice. We, the social leaders, demand that the Escazú Agreement, to which several countries, including Colombia, have acceded and ratified, lead to justice and comprehensive protection for all of us. Because we not only deserve it, we also need it.
5: No solamente lo merecemos, sino que también lo necesitamos.
3: And Yuvalis, you experienced this danger of being a young environmental activist firsthand. You were the target of harassment and intimidation, and those threats to your safety actually led you to relocate to France in 2021. Tell us what it was like to defend your home and your community from a distance.
5: Fue bastante bonito porque fue aprender de mí misma, ¿sabes?
4: It was actually quite beautiful because it was a process of learning about myself, you know. When I arrived in France, I was 21 and feeling pretty down, very lost. I was going through feelings that I think all of us go through when we're displaced for defending our territory. At first, it was like going into denial, right? About finding sadness in every corner of my heart, too. And then I found the sunrise. It was finding what you're fighting for, right? Hope in the river, in the mountains, in the sunset, in the people, in myself. Searching in those corners of sadness for what made me who I am. Then I learned in France about international territorial defense, about mechanisms of cooperation. I learned about international cooperation itself. I connected with other environmental and social struggles. I met many friends, definitely friends who are family today. I'm sending them a big hug.
5: Me relacioné con otras luchas, conocí muchos amigos, definitivamente amigos que hoy en día son familia. Les envío un gran abrazo.
4: In the end, what ended up kind of pushing me aside, making me think it was going to be the end of something, also turned out to be the beginning, discovering myself in other contexts where I hadn't known myself before.
3: And Stephen, Jenny, Yuvalis Morales Blanco is now back in Colombia and continues to fight against oil and gas in her community, newly invigorated by this Goldman Environmental Prize.
6: Wow, and well-deserved. Such courage after all the threats she faced.
3: Absolutely. And it actually looks like fracking may be back on the table. Colombia recently held presidential elections, and the apparent winner by a razor-thin majority is the far-right candidate Abelardo de la Espriella, the opponent of the candidate from the outgoing president's party, Pacto Histórico, or Historic Pact.
0: So, Paloma, what has the president-elect been saying about fracking?
3: Well, Espriella's party, Defensores of the Patria, or Defenders of the Homeland, supports fracking as a way to augment energy development and strengthen the country's economy.
6: So it sounds like changes may be in store. Now, what do you think this means for the fracking pilots near Yuvalis's home?
3: After Gustavo Petro's decision to ban fracking during his presidency, those pilot projects were put on hold. But it now seems President-elect Espriella could reverse that pause. And that would mark a drastic change to Colombia's efforts in phasing out fossil fuels.
0: Right. And just this spring, didn't Colombia host the first conference on transitioning away from fossil fuels in Santa Marta, right?
3: Yeah, that's right. And it was a huge deal. 57 countries agreed to draft a roadmap for phasing out coal, oil, and gas. And they're hoping to carry that momentum forward into the UN climate talks this fall.
6: Well, there's a lot to keep track of, and we'll definitely keep an eye on this. Thank you, Paloma.
3: No problem. Thank you.
0: That's Living on Earth, Paloma Beltran.
6: Just ahead, mother trees and more. Stay tuned to Living on Earth.
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1: Right now, we want to invite you to listen to an event we held on April 6th of 2026, when a live audience came to the atrium of the Museum of Science in Boston for an evening with Jenny and myself and with world-famous forestry scientist Suzanne Savard.
2: You might remember that name from a few years back when she wrote the New York Times best-selling book, Finding the Mother Tree, Discovering the Wisdom of the Forest, and she talked with us then.
1: She spoke and wrote about her research showing that the biggest and oldest trees in the forest anchor networks of social connection among the trees and indeed the whole forest ecosystem. It was a breakthrough and not without some controversy to regard trees as having some kind of collective consciousness.
2: And now Suzanne Savard is back with her latest book, When the Forest Breathes, Renewal and Resilience in the Natural World, based in part on her latest research with colleagues, including indigenous communities, that is further documenting how older trees nurture younger saplings.
1: She's a professor of forest ecology at the University of British Columbia and works in BC's towering forests, where logging has cut down all but 3% of the original old-growth trees.
2: And she's intent on saving what's left and developing more sustainable logging methods to allow old mother trees to thrive in those forests, not only helping trees, but also the rest of us.
1: So let's turn now to our evening with Suzanne Savard on stage at the Boston Museum of Science.
2: So, Suzanne, what is a mother tree and why did you give them that name?
3: So what we did in this research looking at connection in the forest is we mapped what are called mycorrhizal networks. These are mycelial networks that live below ground. They're formed by a mycorrhizal fungus or many mycorrhizal fungi, which are a symbiotic obligate relationship with trees. And actually most plants in the world need these relationships. And these fungi gather food from the trees. In exchange, in this symbiosis, they provide nutrients and water that they gather from the soil. And it turns out that some of these mycelial will connect trees together. And so we mapped what these mycelial or mycorrhizal networks, I use those things interchangeably. When we mapped them in the soil, what emerged from the map was that the biggest trees were the most highly connected. And so then we started doing a lot of experiments around these old trees and found out that the mycelial network was essential in the regeneration of the trees that were coming up in these old growth forests, that the young seedlings were tapping into these networks and benefiting from it by getting basically food and water and nutrients from the big trees. So because of it, their size, their age, the regenerative process of these old trees, we started calling them mother trees.
1: So Suzanne, what drew you to study forests and mother trees? I mean, how did you get into this work?
3: Well, it came naturally because I grew up in these old forests. When I was a kid, I just followed my grandfather and grandmother and uncles and aunts through the forest. And they were horse loggers, actually. So they made their living from the forest, selectively harvesting small trees from these old growth forests. And so that's all I knew. And then I became a forester eventually, because as a girl, you can't really be a logger yourself. At least you couldn't in the 1960s. So I had to find another way in. So I became a forester and I had to unlearn what my grandparents had told me. And so I made it my life's work really to try to demonstrate what I understood as a visceral ancestral person, that these forests are really connected places. And that's why I did the work I did, is to really demonstrate connection.
1: You said unlearn.
3: Yeah. So in forestry school, as in a lot of resource management schools, the training back then was in the colleges and universities. Most of the people that did that were from Europe. And not that there's anything wrong with Europeans, but they didn't understand forests and ecosystems very well. You know, they came over and colonized North America and then taught from their perspective of what they'd done in Europe. And that didn't match up with the natural ecosystems of Canada or Western Canada, where I was from. What I learned from them was that you need to get rid of the old growth forests and convert them to what they called normal forests. A normal forest means that it follows a bell-shaped curve, a normal distribution, if you've had any background in science, which means it's very predictable, follows like a mean, an average tree size, average tree species. There's not a lot of diversity.
4: It's very precise, sounds like.
3: Precise and yet too simple.
4: Yeah.
1: And they cut down all their trees, by the way.
3: Well, yeah, that's true. And now they've spent a long time trying to get the trees back. And here we are in North America, we're doing the same thing, but we don't have to, right? We don't have to go there. And that is part of the issue here, is to protect what we have left.
4: And this gets at the heart of a lot of the research that you talk about in this book, the Mother Tree Research Project. I think you had 6 or 7 different logging treatments. You had outright clear cutting, all the way down to taking just a small percent of trees. And you had a control group as well with no logging. And I think you had a gradient of different climates, dry to wet, across British Columbia. How well does that describe your research?
3: Thank you for doing that. That's great. So clear cutting is the standard practice in Canada. I don't know about the United States, but probably. In fact, most forests around the world, it is the standard practice now, because basically the economists now are running the forests, right? And that means that they're trying to make it predictable and profitable. And the profit-driven way is to clear cut, which is to take everything. That's not really good for the ecosystem, it turns out. So that design that you described of leaving mother trees in different densities and configurations was to try to find alternatives to that clear-cutting way. And what we're finding out is that you actually need these old trees left behind in order to protect the ecosystem. The old trees, it turns out, do provide seed for regeneration. They do provide shelter for the new ones coming up. They do provide mycorrhizal networks that the little ones can tap into to get sustenance from Mother Earth. They do provide homes for bears and birds. So what we're finding is that when we leave these old trees behind, and the more we leave behind, the more we're able to protect the integrity of those ecosystems.
4: When you presented these findings to foresters, I think they were shocked by what had happened to the forest floor. You saw something like a 60% loss in carbon in the forest floor in these clear cuts. What is going on there? Why is there so much of this carbon that's being lost, and so much that even the foresters themselves were like, oh no, there's something wrong here?
3: Yeah, so I'll just set the stage for how important this is for a second. So just when you think about, we've got this climate that's not very stable right now. And part of the reason is because there's too much carbon dioxide and other greenhouse gases in the atmosphere. Those gases come from fossil fuel burning, cement production, and also land use change. Climate scientists figure that about 20% of greenhouse gases come from land use change. My research suggests that's an underestimation of the contribution of what land use changes. What is that? That means the conversion of the prairie to agriculture. It means clear-cut logging and also conversion of wetlands and other uses of land. It's probably quite a bit more. And so this research you just explained is part of that picture. So in a forest, in a temperate forest, what we're finding, at least in the Western temperate forest, is 50% of the carbon in a forest is in the ground, underground, and 50% is what you see above ground. Okay, so being a carbon sink for CO2, forests are really important for balancing climate, balancing greenhouse gases. When you cut down a forest, and clear cut it, that whole 50% that was above ground is basically emitted to the atmosphere. The shocking thing is that with clear cutting, we are also losing 60% of what's in the forest floor, which is where half of the below ground carbon is. So that means that we're actually emitting, when you add it all up, about 70% of carbon in an ecosystem into the atmosphere. Now, some will argue, well, some of it goes into long-term storage products like furniture and so on, but it's only a small percent. When you clear cut a forest, only 25% of it ends up in a forest product, and most of that is paper and cardboard. So most of it evaporates within the year of harvesting. So this is a really big deal. It's a really big deal, and to that forest floor took, you know, 10,000 years in the case of Canada to develop, and we're erasing it in an instant. So this was shocking. It's even shocking to foresters. But there is a good news part to this story, which we can get into maybe a little bit down the road.
1: Well, we'll take good news anytime, actually. That number that the tree gets, all right, so the tree maybe, even an old growth tree is 200 or 300 or 400 years old, but the forest floor, you're saying, that's a 10,000 year process, really, since the last ice age that's been building up. And so when we clear cut, we are putting that into the carbon flux, we're putting that into climate disruption.
3: It's shocking, isn't it? Yes, and we don't have to. That's the thing. If you leave the trees and if you don't put big machines on the ground, so the machines that go in and cut a forest down, they're huge. They're like whales, right? They're as big as a whale. They move the forest floor around, and the industrial method of clear cutting, you pull that whole tree out of the forest into a pile, cut off the limbs, buck it up and put it on a logging truck, but the vast majority ends up in these piles that are as tall as the ceiling, and they get burned. And so they're emitted to the atmosphere. So you're losing that forest floor to this process of whole tree logging, big machines on the ground, and it took 10,000 years to develop. And we need to do better than that, right? Because it's squandering what life has given us on this earth.
1: Yeah, and so I'm waiting for the good news.
3: So the good news is, there's always some good news. So I have this big crew of students in the Mother Tree Project. You know, there's probably a couple dozen that come out every year, and we measure everything. And so we went back 3 years after this logging to figure out what had happened to the forest floor. And my hypothesis was that if we clear cut and get rid of all the plants, that it will continue to dwindle away. It will erode away, evaporate, and really diminish the forest floor. And we have plenty of evidence for that around British Columbia. If you take away the plants, like if you continue to, you know, not look after the ecosystem, it continues to disappear. But what we found is that when we left the mother trees and when we let the plants grow back, right, we didn't use any herbicides or anything, like we just let them flourish and they grew back to be as taller than me. And that forest floor went from, on the coastal ecosystems, and I'll just give you the raw numbers, from 70 tons per hectare in the forest floor, clear cutting reduced it to 20. In 2 years, it grew back to 40. That is amazing. What is that? That is the plant and animal and soil world doing its thing as long as we do the right thing by it.
4: And when it comes to that heavy logging equipment, what is practical and feasible in terms of taking trees out in a way that doesn't destroy the forest floor?
3: Well, again, this is another beautiful thing about this. I think that we should demechanize forestry, which means we don't need those big machines. What we need are people in the forest doing this work, right? Like what we used to do. And it might sound backward, but it's actually forward. Because when people are out there doing it, they're making good decisions on the ground like a craftsperson. They're deciding which trees can be taken, which ones to leave behind. They're treading softly. They're engaging with Mother Earth. They're watching and monitoring, which is what Indigenous people have always done on Mother Earth and really looked after her. That's what we need to do, is we really need to take the care as human beings of Mother Earth so that she can provide for us too.
1: We've been speaking with forest ecologist Suzanne Simard about her book, When the Forest Breathes, in front of a live audience at the Boston Museum of Science. Don't go away. We'll have much more right after this short break. Keep listening to Living on Earth.
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0: 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And the Lake George Land Conservancy, Bolton Landing, New York, protecting the forests, wetlands, shorelines, and ridges that protect Lake George permanently. Projects, events, and news at lglc.org.
1: It's Living on Earth. I'm Jenny Doring.
2: And I'm Steve Kerwood. Let's go back now to our conversation with Suzanne Simard in front of an audience at the Boston Museum of Science. She is a professor of forest ecology at the University of British Columbia and author of the book, When the Forest Breathes, Renewal and Resilience in the Natural World.
1: The planet right now is really suffering under what some call a fever climate crisis. It's an existential crisis, many would say. So what's the link here? Remind us why it's so important to be talking about forests and thinking about what we're doing in forests when we think about solving the climate crisis. It's not just EVs and green technology.
3: Yeah. So definitely we need to look after moving our energy sector to renewables. But at the same time, we need to be working with Earth. The ecosystems, the forests, the wetlands, the prairies have huge capacity to sequester and store carbon dioxide. And in fact, some scientists estimate that when we do this, that we can actually draw down CO2 within the century to reasonable levels. So we got to be working on the reduced emission side, but we also got to be working on the increasing the sink side. And what my research shows is that we can do this, that there is incredible regenerative capacity in the forests and all ecosystems. They're wired to do this. As long as we are good stewards and we leave the seeds and the spores and the trees and the soil in good health, that Mother Earth will come back. With that recovery of the forest floor so quickly, that was, to me, was like, oh yeah, she's ready to do this. In restoring these forests, which are globally, we think that up there about 70% of them are underperforming or are damaged in some way, that if we restore them, do the work, then we can really have a big impact on greenhouse gases.
2: So the math you're talking about here, basically you suggest that 30%, let's say, of the carbon flux comes from these poor forest practice. But how can your approach to sustainable forestry help us deal with another part of the, or I guess it's closely related, but another view of the climate emergency, which is this rash of wildfires? It seems that this is much going into the atmosphere now every year from wildfires as from the cars and trucks that are running around the planet. And it's a huge flux. What's the answer here?
3: Yeah, these are really important questions. So we have all this energy in the atmosphere from global warming. There's more lightning, and also there's more fuel because we banned indigenous burning in North America over 100 years ago. And indigenous people that were burning the forest for millennia, for various reasons, to reduce fuel loads, to increase food production and medicine production, to improve habitat for wildlife, to create trade corridors, all these reasons. And when colonialism happened, we just said, oh, no, you know, we're taking over from here. We're going to ban indigenous burning. We're going to keep these beautiful ecosystems as they are and exploit them for various products. And that disrupted the entire system. So we need to restore the health of these ecosystems that evolved with people over thousands of years with burning. We have to restore those natural processes so that they're healthy again. And how do we do that? That is a really good question because we've created a perfect storm. We've got more lightning. We've got more heat in the atmosphere. We're pumping more out all the time. We've got these forests that are loaded with fuels. We really need to get to work in these ecosystems and start to restore their health. And that is not an easy thing to do. It has to be done very carefully, and it needs to be done with knowledge, you know, knowledge that has been accumulating over thousands of years. So that means working with the first people and really, you know, working with people in the forest doing this work one little bit at a time.
1: You, of course, in this book, you describe several different indigenous communities that you visit, their forest gardens, because of course, as you mentioned, the forest is a place of food production for them and has been for millennia. So how did those relationships that you built with indigenous communities throughout the Mother Tree Project and other means, how did they change your relationship and your understanding of the forest?
3: Yeah, that's a really good question. So I was doing this work on connection and forest for decades, writing and speaking about it. And the nations, some chiefs started coming to me and said, can we work together? Because you see the forest the way we do. We want to work together so that we can help recover and restore our forest. And so I've just been working with them for over 10 years now. And I'll give you one example of one of the discoveries that we made working together. I was working with Chief Randy Cook. He's a hereditary chief of the Mumtagila Nation. That particular nation is actually not recognized by Canada as a nation, so they're fighting for their rights and title and sovereignty. And so me doing science with him is really can be helpful because the evidence that we provide about the cultural importance of forests, the intertwining of culture and ecosystem, ecology, can stand up in the court of law. So one of the things that we did is we went deep into his territory, and we were going into an ancient forest that he called his sister cedar society. And we actually canoed with a bunch of youth over to this forest. And when we went there, one of the speakers, just to give you a sense of what it was like, we canoed up with a whole bunch of teenagers and we were going to go into these sister cedars. And Matthew sang to the forest to ask permission to go into the forest. And he sang and drummed this beautiful song in his language. It was so moving. And we waited, and the forest gave us permission. And so we all went in. Along this trail, the teenagers were having so much fun, and we finally got to the sister cedars. And these trees were 4,000 years old. And all around the sister cedars that were huge were all these generations of young cedars that had come up. The sister cedars had all died. They'd passed on. So when we stood there, Randy said to all of us, he said, now I want you to listen. I want you to really listen. These are the sister cedars and our spirits are in these trees. This is our spiritual connection. And so all the kids went dead quiet and they started talking about how trees communicate with us and with each other. And out of that moment with the kids and the chief, we came up with a research project where we are investigating communication between sister cedars with each other and with the other species around them, the maple trees and the yew trees. Okay, so this is really cool. What we found is that all these trees are connected by these underground networks and they're in conversation. They're sharing carbon with each other. They know exactly who the neighbors are, whether it's a hemlock, a fir, a maple, a yew tree. The yew tree in particular is the medicine tree. So it's a tree that has been long used by indigenous people for all kinds of medicines. Particularly in our Western culture, we use it for fighting cancer. It produces paclitaxel. So the one thing that we found was that the big trees would share carbon with the yew tree. And it changed the yew tree. And so our theory is that it changed the medicine. Now, when we make medicine in the lab, we're taking cell lines and working with one, maybe one cell from one tree. But could you imagine if we actually worked with the ecosystem, how those medicines might change? I think they would be far more powerful.
2: Okay, well, you're taking us deep here, huh?
1: Yeah.
2: Can I dare ask this question? I'm gonna. Are these trees conscious? Or what level of consciousness do they have?
3: Everybody likes to ask that question.
2: Yeah.
3: Well, you know, they have their own consciousness. Consciousness is a word that we use for human beings. So it's a challenging question because it's our language. And so we're trying to put our language on these plants. But they're making decisions all the time. They're making decisions on whether to grow over here, to send a message over there, to detect a tree over here. If that's not consciousness, I don't know what is. We get in trouble by using human words for a phenomenon that is extraordinary.
1: We're speaking with Suzanne Simard, author of When the Forest Breathes and founder of the Mother Tree Project. And one of the remarkable displays of the interconnectedness of life in the forest, especially in the Pacific Northwest, is how salmon fertilize the forest, helped by indigenous people. Tell us about that relationship, please.
3: Yeah. It's actually a really great story of stewardship about this reciprocal relationship between people and ecosystems. So along the west coast of North America, I think there are 6 or 7 species of salmon. They were vastly abundant before Europeans came. And one of the reasons they were so abundant was because of the stewardship practices. And so along the coast, a lot of these nations would build what are called tidal stone traps. And the way that worked is that along the estuaries, where the estuaries were, where the salmon would go up to spawn, they would build these long arcs of stone walls. And these stone walls would be like as tall as me, a couple meters tall, or 6 feet tall. I'm not 6 feet, but anyway. So the way it worked was that during spawning season, the people would have their smokehouses along the shoreline, the tide would come in, and then they would let all the salmon go out to the ocean if they were doing that or going upstream to spawn. And on the ebb tide, the low tide, then they would pick up the small fish to harvest. And then they would smoke them, and they, you know, along the shoreline, they also had all kinds of other food systems, by the way. Root gardens, clam beds, like a huge food systems. And so anyway, in this process of how they fished, this passive technology, they would let the big mothers and fathers go upstream to spawn and fertilize the eggs, and big fish create bigger fish. And at the same time, at the tidal stone traps, they could count the fish. So they knew, you know, what the abundance of the populations were, and if it was low, then they wouldn't take any fish. So in a way, they were really keeping track. So these big fish would go up to spawn, and when you go into these forests in spawning season, like when you're walking on the forest floor, it is covered with salmon. Because the bears and the eagles and the people are taking the salmon into the forest. I mean, you can't walk more than 6 feet without stepping on a salmon carcass. There's that much there.
1: It must smell pretty powerful.
3: And it's spiritually powerful.
1: Yeah.
3: And there are grizzlies there. But what they're doing is they're carrying the fish into the forest, and they're decaying. And they eat a lot of them below the mother trees because there's protection from predators. And then they only take a portion. They just eat the brains and the guts, and they leave the rest of the flesh, which decays into the soil. And so then, of course, the mycorrhizas pick up those amino acids and proteins and deliver them straight into the trees. So the trees are full of salmon. And they're very, very productive. And what we have found in these salmon forests, where the most productive salmon runs are, is that we have the biggest carbon pools that we've ever measured along the Pacific coast, that anybody's ever measured. More than an Amazon rainforest. And it's because the salmon are fertilizing the soil. And the reason the salmon is abundant is because the people were looking after the salmon runs, right? So you see this link between human stewardship, salmon abundance, productivity of forests, carbon sinks, global change. It all fits together.
2: So let's go into the book per se. We've been talking about your science and your understanding and how trees can talk to each other and their version of consciousness. But you also have a wonderful personal memoir in here.

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1: In the middle of this. So, how did each of these losses affect you, this book, your view of the forest? You have this line that your mother said that she was going to infinity.
2: Yeah. Well, first I'll talk about Amanda. So Amanda was my PhD student. She was also a master's student. She'd been with me for 10 years. That's a long time. If you have doctoral students and graduate students, you have a good relationship with them. Amanda was an incredible person. She was on the Canadian national baseball team. She was on the Canadian national hockey team. But she was also a humble student, and at her heart, she was a team player. She wanted to investigate that in forests. You know, she worked on what we call kin recognition in trees, and we figured out that Douglas fir can recognize its own kin. So Amanda had done all these experiments in the greenhouse, in the forest, very careful, like keeping track of all these little trees that were of different genetic families and relationships, and figured out that these old trees could recognize whether the seedlings that were growing up around them were their own offspring, and they would make elbow room for their seedlings, which is really cool, right? What a huge contribution by Amanda Ise. And then she died in a tragic skiing accident, and it was a climate change accident. That's the thing that makes me so sad, because she was trying to do her work in the name of solving climate change by understanding the forest and its regenerative specialties. But there was this unusual big snowstorm where I live, and there was like 2 meters of snow fell in a very short period of time, and she fell in a tree well. And so, yeah, it was a very difficult period of time, and it was out of sync, right? It was like she was too young. She was only 33 years old, and she still had so much to do. And she'd made this enormous contribution in her short life. In my mom's case, she was old, 86, and she lived a full life. She was a real character. And you'll see the character in the book. But I said to her at the end, I said, "Mom, you know, where do you think you're going to go after this?" And she says, "Well, I'm going to infinity." And I was like, that's really cool. Because what she understood was the first law of thermodynamics, that energy is neither created nor destroyed, it's simply transformed. And so she was going to be transformed into something off in infinity. And since that time, like, I've really come to understand this, that we are just transforming energy. And so that was a great teaching from both of them, even though it was tragic and very difficult to lose them.
1: For just a moment, in the theme of the consciousness, we'd just like to be quiet for just a moment, and then Suzanne has something that she's going to read for us. Just start when you want, Suzanne.
2: As I step into the world in service of the forest, I remember why I walk this path. The living earth is not an object to be used, but a community of beings. Trees that breathe, rivers that remember, soils that nurture, winds that carry stories. I honor the truth that life moves through all things. Each root, each wing, stone, stream holds its own form of intelligence and agency and consciousness. May I stand with courage when my voice about this is challenged. May I speak with clarity when my work about this is questioned. May I remain steady when others misunderstand the sacredness I perceive in nature. Let my science be precise, my words honest, and my heart remain open to wonder. I ask for protection of my body, mind, and purpose as I advocate for the living world. May the forest recognize us as allies. May the rivers know that we are listening. May the earth feel our commitment to its flourishing. As we walk forward as guardians, witnesses, and the humble students of the living world, may truth guide our work, and may the forest endure.
1: Suzanne Simard, thank you so much for coming.

0: much, Suzanne.
1: Thank you.
0: Thank you, everybody.
2: Suzanne Samara joined us for an evening in April of 2026 at the Museum of Science in Boston to discuss her book, When the Forest Breathes, Renewal and Resilience in the Natural World.
3: A giant of our field is now also going to infinity. James Bruggers was a champion of environmental justice reporting who helped build the Society of Environmental Journalists with 13 years on the board and another two as its president. His beat was not easy as an environment reporter for the Courier-Journal, as he was working in Kentucky, a state that was a major coal producer for decades. As a reporter for Inside Climate News, Jim Bruggers appeared on this program discussing environmental racism, so-called chemical or advanced recycling, and the climate dimensions of key elections. Jim passed away on June 16th at the age of 68 after a battle with thyroid cancer and pneumonia. We are sad, and Jim, you will be deeply missed. But the many journalists you mentored will carry on your spirit of ensuring environmental injustice is brought to light and remedied. Living on Earth is produced by the World Media Foundation. Our crew includes Naomi Ehrenberg, Paloma Beltran, Mia DiLorenzo, Abby Edgecombe, Swayam Bagneja, Mark Kausch, Mark Zetlender, Don Lyman, Ashanti McLean, Myung Nguyen, Ainsley O'Neill, Sophia Pandelidis, Jake Rigo, Andrew Scarrett, Bella Smith, and Elle Wilson.
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1: Hello, I'm Neil Kirksall.
2: And I'm Chris Howden. Coming up on As It Happens...
1: Citizens unbanned, the U.S. Supreme Court upholds more than a century of precedent by ruling that, with few exceptions, if you are born on American soil, you are an American citizen. A lawyer working on the case says this sends a clear message to Donald Trump, and right in time for the country's birthday.
2: And pitch black. A Paraguay watch party was on the edge of their seats as they watched their team's pivotal World Cup penalty shot attempt. And then the screen went black. As we will hear, that caused panic. And then jubilation.
1: Those stories and more coming up for you on the Tuesday edition of As It Happens.

0: Hey, did you see the robo-dogs at the World Cup? 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I'm Megan McCarty-Carino.
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0: The resemblance to an actual dog is loose, but the quadrupedal robots from Boston Dynamics called Spot do have four legs. They're often used to do reconnaissance in hazardous environments. And this month, four of them have made appearances at the World Cup games in Dallas and New York. We spoke with Mary Frain at Boston Dynamics about what exactly they're doing.
2: Spot is roaming around and it's looking for potentially hazardous situations. So you could imagine something like a abandoned backpack or something that is blocking the path for people to move around the stadiums. So what we're really doing is we're using Spot as an extension of the security cameras that cover these games to keep all of the guests of the World Cup safe.
0: And what are you hoping these robots are going to get out of this kind of hectic real-world situation at the World Cup?
2: Oh, so for us, this is a wonderful opportunity to not only test the robot in a very dynamic real-world environment, but also to get people used to seeing robots around the world. You know, automation has traditionally kind of been behind closed doors. It's been in factories and it's been making a lot of the things that we use every day. But now that robotics are no longer fixed, automation is no longer fixed to one place, we're going to see these robots more and more in the world helping humans to do their jobs.
0: You referred to these as walking security cameras. And, you know, there have been concerns raised about the data that, you know, these security cameras are ingesting and the potential, you know, for facial recognition or, you know, just other kind of concerns that come with surveillance data in the public sphere. How do you consider that in sort of Spot's evolution as a surveillance tool?
2: We want robots to be part of our world and to be making human lives better. We do not want them to be in situations where they are, frankly, doing bad things in the world or making, you know, humans uncomfortable. Spot does not have anything like facial recognition. When the robot's in autonomous mode, there's face blurring on the data that it collects. You know, we have to, in the same way that any security camera or security company would be beholden to compliance and regulations, we as a robot provider are too. And we also have to have an ethical approach to how we utilize these robots as, you know, walking security tools. The data that's stored on the robot is not stored in a persistent way. It's being streamed back to these security operation centers in the exact same way that security camera data is. So it's treated in that same way by FIFA or by other security operations professionals.
0: That was Mary Frain at Boston Dynamics. Daniel Shin produced this episode. I'm Megan McCarty-Carino, and that's Marketplace Tech. This is APM.
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0: Thousands of South Africans were out on the streets today demanding undocumented migrants leave the country. Police and private security were out in force over fears the demonstrations could turn violent after anti-migrant groups declared that all people living in the country without status must exit by June 30th, a deadline the South African government did not endorse. The protests follow months of rising anti-migrant sentiment that has prompted attacks on foreign nationals. In recent weeks, thousands of people have fled the country, fearing for their safety. Sharon Ikumburam is an activist with the advocacy group Kopanong Africa Against Xenophobia. She's been helping migrants find shelter during the unrest. She's in Pretoria, South Africa.
1: Sharon, the people who you're trying to help, what are they telling you about why they feel they can no longer stay?
2: They don't have a choice. They're not saying anything. They're just trying to save their lives and are needing to get out. It's a shocking situation for a country like South Africa, which is lauded for its constitutionally enshrined human rights and constitutionally enshrined respect for human dignity of all who live in this country, for people, and particularly, and the majority are people from the African continent, our brothers and sisters, who were forced to leave. Yes, they followed the procedures. They were processed by the Department of Home Affairs, but they couldn't stay here because they were being targeted unlawfully by vigilante groups.
1: What kinds of supports are you able to offer the people who, as you say, feel they have no choice but to leave when, in fact, they had come to seek safety or better lives?
2: So I think that was the most significant thing about today, is that the faith-based movement really showed their levels of organization and their commitment to humanity and all the values of Ubuntu that we all pride ourselves on as Africans. The South African Council of Churches made their presence felt across the country in responding with food, with things like nappies and the little that we could do to give some dignity to the people that were, you know, getting onto buses and getting out of the country and being delayed in long queues. Monitoring groups, we worked with other organizations to manage a hotline, which was the toll-free number that we advertised broadly in communities and on social media platforms. And lawyers were available, healthcare workers were available on standby to respond if there was any need, and we did respond. There were quite a large number of people that called in who needed, a legal intervention. They were either unlawfully arrested and detained or, you know, evictions taking place. So there was a response, and I think that was very, very important for South Africans to organize ourselves and take a stand.
1: Where is this latest vitriol coming from? Why do you think it's happening again now?
2: Well, it has been, Kopanong Africa Against Xenophobia was formed in 2021 with the emergence the first time in South Africa of these vigilante groups. And out of the 2024 elections, we saw all the political parties, most of them, converge on the scapegoating of migrants and blaming migrants for all our social ills in the way that does in America and in the way that the European right-wing parties are doing, across Europe. And it's about elections. It's about blaming migrants because it's a way to detract from the real issues of corruption and mismanagement. And so it's a real setback because we need to be organizing ourselves and holding our government to account to ensure that we transform this country, the country that has been ravaged by apartheid and colonization. The impact of that has resulted in us being one of the most unequal societies in the world. We have an abundance of resources in comparison to the rest of the African continent, and that money should have been allocated to ensure that there's quality service delivery, that there's decent jobs, and that we have quality healthcare and education, and we still don't have that. What we do know is that, according to Stats SA, there's between 3 million to 4 million foreign nationals, international migrants in our country. And we know that there's 87,000 recognized refugees, and we know that there's 187,000 asylum seekers, people who have a permit that has to be renewed every 3 months in order to stay regular in the country, but they have been on this permit for over 10 to 15 years. And that's because the system has failed. The Department of Home Affairs is in crisis and is unable to document people.
1: The government, we should mention, South Africa's government was rejecting this deadline that this group had come up with, saying only authorities can enforce immigration laws. They did say they also said people have the right to protest, but that does not allow people to threaten or intimidate others or to engage in acts of vandalism or violence. That's a quote from South Africa's president. But deportations are ongoing. What do you believe the government should be doing differently?
2: Well, you know, as a priority, we should be addressing the inequality in our country. This government, just if you look at during COVID, we lost over 200,000 jobs. Now, any caring government would consider a universal income grant to address the fact that there's a 60% unemployment of young people in our country, and there's close on 40% unemployment in the country, systemic unemployment. Now, these are families that have no income because they don't qualify for the means-tested grants that cover a tiny percentage of the population. And those are the ways in which we are going to deal with the incredible, increasing inequality and the impact of those systemic unemployment. It's not going to be by focusing on trying to get rid of the migrants. The manipulation and the disinformation on social media platforms has created this narrative, which has now become a fact, because you've repeated a lie often enough. It becomes a fact that we have a problem of migration. We don't. We have, examples in West Africa of free movement of people in the region. We could do the same. Why can't we have the similar to what Europe has as a region? So those are solutions that they should be considering.
1: Sharon, I appreciate this. Thank you very much.
2: Thanks. Thanks for that.
0: Sharon Ikamburam is an activist with the advocacy group Kopanang Africa Against Xenophobia. We reached her in Pretoria, South Africa.

0: Valens with Dark Tunnel.
1: We're going to take a short break now. When we return, deep dive, propelled by the cancer-fighting potential of a bacterial toxin produced by marine organisms, a team of researchers went searching for said organisms in the icy depths of Antarctica and encountered some significantly larger wildlife along the way.
0: And off-putting. What happens when you're watching the pivotal moment of your team's World Cup penalty shot attempt and the screen at your watch party suddenly falters? A lot of screaming, as you will hear. Stay tuned. I'm Chris Howden.
1: And I'm Nika Uxall.

0: Pop quiz. Can you tell nightmarish, this can't be happening screaming from elated, this is the best thing that's ever happened to me screaming? Well, you're about to hear examples of both in the same clip. It happened during yesterday's knockout game between Germany and Paraguay at the FIFA World Cup. In a video posted online, a group of diehard Paraguay fans can be seen watching anxiously as their player prepares to take a potentially game-winning penalty kick. And then the screen cut out. Cue the anguished screaming. Then the screen came back on to reveal that the shot had gone in. Paraguay will now advance to the round of 16, which will also see Canada play Morocco on Saturday.
1: You've been listening to As It Happens from CBC, heard across the United States on public radio.
0: You can also find As It Happens wherever you get your podcasts. I'm Chris Howden. Thanks for listening.
1: And I'm Yi Kirksal. Goodbye.

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1: Glad to continue to meet with them.
2: This is bus company official J.H. Bagley speaking to CBS days after the boycott started.
1: But their request was, in effect, that we operate without complying with the state and city laws requiring the separation of those races. That we cannot do because under our franchise from the city, we are required to abide by all applicable laws and ordinances.
2: The MIA organized transport for around 30,000 people so they could get to work without having to ride buses. As the BBC explained in 1965.
3: A large fleet of private cars was organised. Those who could find no transport agreed to walk. Within a week, the Montgomery bus boycott was over 99% effective, despite attempts by the bus company to break it down.
2: Those who took part faced bad weather, harassment, intimidation, and being fired.
4: There have been many, many arrests, many tickets, on minor, almost imaginary traffic violations. But in spite of all of that, the people continue to go on in a real spirit of love and determination.
2: Rosa and her husband Raymond both lost their jobs. She ended up working for the MIA, organizing transport.
5: Later on, when it became evident that we were going to continue to stay off the bus, there were acts of violence to the extent of some homes were bombed and churches also, and quite a number of arrests made.
3: Christmas came and went. The boycott continued through the winter, through the spring, through the summer. For, as Dr. King had been quick to realize, more was at stake than seats in a local bus.
4: It is really a protest against the whole system of segregation.
2: While Rose's appeal was tied up in the Alabama state courts, lawyer Fred Gray filed a federal lawsuit on behalf of a group of women who had also been discriminated against by bus drivers. On the 4th of June 1956, a panel of three judges in the US District Court ruled in their favour. The state and the city appealed against the decision, but on the 13th of November 1956, the US Supreme Court upheld the ruling that segregation on public transportation was unconstitutional.
5: My case was cleared away. When we started back to riding the buses, it was without racial segregation.
2: Rose's lawyer, Fred Gray, again.
6: I think if there was any one point, or one event, in the civil rights movement that started in the 50s, you can pinpoint it to the Montgomery bus boycott. Black people stuck together for 14 months in the cradle of the Confederacy. If we could do it here, then they could do it anywhere around the world.
2: Rosa Parks continued to fight for civil rights all her life. In 1999, she was awarded the Congressional Gold Medal, the highest honor the U.S. can bestow on a civilian. She died in 2005 at the age of 92. Witness History was presented by me, Vicky Farncombe, using BBC Archive. This programme was first broadcast in 2024.
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10: Good morning. The Supreme Court upheld the constitutional right of everyone born in the U.S. to be a U.S. citizen. Chief Justice Roberts said it wasn't a close call, but the decision

0: was close. It's Morning Edition from NPR News. The court also allowed states to ban transgender women and girls from playing on school teams for women and girls. I'm Steve Inskeep.
1: And I'm Michelle Martin. Will the ruling have an impact in states that don't have those bans? Also, Mara Brock Akil created hit shows like Being Mary Jane that center complex black women. She has a new novel that digs even deeper. It's Wednesday, July 1st. On this day in 1963, the post office started using zip codes. There was also a cartoon mascot, Mr. Zip. News is next.
2: Live from NPR News in Washington, I'm Windsor Johnston. A dangerous heat wave is spreading from the Midwest to the East Coast, just as millions of Americans prepare for the 4th of July holiday. Forecasters say temperatures could climb into the upper 90s and lower 100s in parts of the Northeast, with high humidity pushing the heat index even higher. Steve Kestenbaum reports that New York City could see its hottest Independence Day in more than a decade.
3: With temperatures expected near or above 100 degrees over the next few days, Mayor Zoran Mamdani put the city's heat emergency plan into effect.
4: If the forecast holds, this could be the hottest 4th of July since 2010.
3: The dangerous heat comes at a busy time in New York, with World Cup crowds here, dozens of tall ships parading in Sail 250 on Friday and Saturday, and the 4th of July fireworks show, which usually draws millions of people.
4: It is of immense concern, given that too often the heat is something that is underestimated.
3: The city is opening dozens of cooling centers and setting up drinking water stations. The mayor urged New Yorkers to look out for folks who seem like they're struggling in the heat. For NPR News, I'm Steve Kastenbaum in New York.
2: A political newcomer has pulled off a major upset in Colorado. Democrat Mayla Quiroz defeated longtime Congresswoman Diana DeGette in yesterday's primary, ending the nearly 30-year incumbent's run.
5: Denver voters of all ages, of all races, of all religions sent a clear message. We will not wait!
2: Elsewhere in Colorado, Democratic Senator Michael Bennett lost his party's primary for governor. State Attorney General Phil Weiser defeated Bennett. Senator John Hickenlooper easily turned back a primary challenge from progressive state Senator Julie Gonzalez. Starting today, Medicare beneficiaries can get access to popular obesity drugs for $50 a month. NPR Sydney Lupkin has more on the new option.
6: The Medicare Bridge program gives beneficiaries access to Wegovy, Zepbound, and Foundayo for $50 monthly copays. But not everyone is eligible. It's limited to patients with Medicare Part D coverage who have a body mass index of over 35 or who have a BMI of over 27 and other qualifying conditions. Patients will also need their doctors to fill out prior authorization forms and get them approved before Medicare will cover the drugs. Dr. Dossie Trentz is the president of the American Association of Clinical Endocrinology.
7: There's hope that within the next upcoming year and a half that we would have people being able to look at this, see how successful it is, and then hopefully continue it into the future.
6: The temporary test program will run through the end of 2027. Sydney Lupkin, NPR News.
2: This is NPR.
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0: Stardate July 1st. A Japanese spacecraft is scheduled to pay a call on an asteroid this weekend. The encounter won't last long. The craft will buzz by at about 12,000 miles per hour. This is the second asteroid encounter for Hayabusa 2, which launched in 2014. Its main mission was a detailed study of the asteroid Ryugu. It orbited the asteroid for a year and a half. It gathered a few grams of dust and pebbles and dropped them off at Earth in late 2020. studies have shown that the samples contain all the key ingredients of DNA, the building blocks of life. Hayabusa then continued its trek, and this weekend it'll pass by the asteroid Torifuna, a chunk of rock about a quarter of a mile in diameter. Torifuna's average distance from the sun is just a fraction farther than Earth's distance, but its path is lopsided, so it regularly crosses Earth's orbit. It's not currently a threat to hit our planet, but it could be sometime in the distant future. Right now, the asteroid is at its closest point to the sun and about 60 million miles from Earth. Hayabusa will scan it with several instruments as it swings by, but the high speed makes that tough. The entire spacecraft has to turn to keep the asteroid in view, and it can't turn fast enough to keep an eye on it through the entire encounter. So it'll have to settle for a quick glimpse as it blazes by this potentially hazardous asteroid. Today's program was made possible by Mercer Caverns in Calaveras County in California's historic gold country. More information at mercercaverns.net. For the McDonald Observatory, I'm Billy Henry.
9: 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Yes, you. So very early in the morning. Time now for an NPR News update at 7 minutes past 5.

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1: To Germany, where authorities have closed parks and playgrounds, not because of extreme heat, but because of poisonous caterpillars. Didn't see that coming. Esme Nicholson reports.
2: Some kids' playgrounds in Berlin look more like crime scenes these days. Swings, slides, and roundabouts are cordoned off with red and white tape warning parents do not cross. The culprit is a tiny but toxic caterpillar whose 600,000 hairs can cause hives, rashes, respiratory problems, and even anaphylactic shock. Known as the oak processionary caterpillar, they nest in oak trees, which in Berlin typically offer shade that is now considered dangerous. The much-needed shade at this playground is provided by linden trees, a source of relief for 38-year-old Susanna Redlin, who is here with her two young kids and has been worried more about heat stroke than caterpillars.
3: I have to admit that we were recently at a playground where the climbing frames were roped off, but we climbed on them anyway and took the risk.
2: Adeline says that record temperatures of 107 degrees over the weekend drove her and other parents like them out of their apartments, which, like most here, have no air conditioning.
3: We fled the city during the day, but at night we had no choice other than to endure the heat. It was hard, and we ended up sleeping under wet towels instead of blankets.
2: The caterpillars have been around for years, but authorities are seeing more of them as temperatures rise, and they are spreading faster than they can be counted. Berlin city authorities are at odds over who is responsible for removing the nests, a costly process involving hazmat-suited teams wielding vacuums. Dirk Ehlert from Berlin's Urban Development Office told public broadcaster RBB that it's the job of the city's districts, not City Hall.
4: It's not necessary to take action against a caterpillar everywhere, only near daycare centers, and where people are at risk or are particularly sensitive, or where there are hospitals.
2: As record temperatures finally start to drop, Berliners can reopen their windows to let out the oppressive heat that has built up inside stuffy apartments over the past week. But authorities now warn that the caterpillar's toxic hairs spread easily in the breeze and advise against opening any windows. For NPR News, I'm Esme Nicholson in Berlin.
1: I'm waiting for the horror film about caterpillars. It's Morning Edition from NPR News, which covers everything. I'm Steve Inskeep.
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8: Good morning. The Supreme Court says political parties may spend all they want in coordination with candidates. How does that magnify the power of money in politics? We ask a former federal elections official on Morning Edition from NPR News. Democratic Socialists had another big win, this time in Colorado. I'm Michelle Martin.
1: And I'm Steve Inskeep. A lawmaker who's been in office almost 30 years lost to a challenger who's only been alive for 29. Also, World Cup teams try to endure the knockout bracket while also trying not to be knocked out by the heat. The heat wave is dangerous for fans, too. Could FIFA have done more to prepare? It's Wednesday, July 1st. This day in 2018, LeBron

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2: 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And News Channel 13 meteorologist Paul Cayano, along with your WAMC sizzling forecast. Right after this, NPR News.

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1: It's Morning Edition from NPR News. I'm Steve Inskeep.
2: And I'm Michelle Martin. Good morning. Thank you, LeBron. That's the three-word post on X from the Los Angeles Lakers. LeBron James is leaving the team, and now fans are waiting to see where he'll land for his 24th year in the NBA. Dan Wyke writes about the Lakers for The Athletic, and he's with us now to tell us more about this. Morning, Dan.
3: Good morning.
2: Why is LeBron James leaving the Lakers after 8 years? I mean, jumped or was pushed?
3: I think a little bit of both. The weird thing about LeBron's tenure in Los Angeles is while it may in some ways feel like a footnote in his career, it's where he was longer than anywhere else consecutively. He'd never played 8 straight seasons for a team before. He did it for the Lakers. I think there is a draw to challenge for him. I think there's a tendency to get a little stagnant in situations too. And I also think that it's not that he's difficult, but like when you're as great as LeBron James is, it requires all sorts of attention and special care. And I think that's tiring too for the organizations that have had him. He's always been worth it, and he was worth it for the Los Angeles Lakers. They won a championship with him. But I do think that here, as they move in a different direction around Luka Doncic, I think they were okay with LeBron wanting to explore his options. And I think because for all those reasons, LeBron was okay looking elsewhere too.
2: So it's kind of the rare moment when it really is mutual.
3: It felt like and we've all had these relationships, like the ones where you just kind of look at each other and say,
2: yeah,
3: okay,
2: yeah,
3: this was fun.
2: Yeah, this is great. Yeah, thanks. I'm ready to move on and no tears. Maybe a few, some hugs.
3: And you wait for someone to make a good argument to stay together, and then the argument just never happens.
2: Okay, so he turns 42 this year. Last championship, 2020, what does he still have to offer another NBA team?
3: Well, I think he's definitely entering a new chapter, right? And it was sort of, you know, thrust upon him after the Lakers traded for Luka Doncic, after Austin Reeves kind of developed into a complimentary star. You know, this past season, he was really their third option in the month of March when the Lakers played their best basketball, and he was awesome at it. This is a guy who can still bend his game in ways around others. He's really a chameleon in that way. He is such an all-around talent that he's able to identify what a team needs, and he can mostly go and do it still, even here, you know, into his 40s.
2: I think maybe people were surprised, actually, that he is as adaptable as he has been.
3: Yeah, and he was surprised that they were surprised. I can tell you that. I had those conversations with him in the locker room. He's like, have you not watched me play? This is what I do. And I think, you know, so wherever he goes next, it's not going to be the flag bearer for this franchise. It's going to be a complimentary piece to a very good team that already exists.
2: And he's okay with that. From your conversations, he's okay with that.
3: Yeah, I think so. I mean, I think he also knows he has to be okay with it at this time, that if he was going to go at it alone, that he wouldn't be able to play the kind of meaningful basketball that he wants to still play here. I also think there was a little bit of comfort in maybe not having to be responsible for everything in the same way that he has been since he's been, what, 15 years old?
2: 15 years old,
3: on
2: yeah.
3: Basketball teams.
2: Real quick, any idea where he'll end up?
3: No. I think he's open-minded. I think Cleveland and Golden State Warriors are probably the most logical places, but I think he's open to pitches.
2: Okay, so we'll save the debate about whether or not he's the GOAT for when he retires. Maybe you and I can come back and talk about that. That's Dan Wyke, senior writer with The Athletic. Dan, thank you so much.
3: Thanks for having me.
2: This is Morning Edition from NPR News. I'm Michelle Martin.
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4: 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I'm David Gustina. News Channel 13 meteorologist Paul Caiano. along in moments with your regional forecast. In the headlines, the Supreme Court will consider whether assault weapon bans in some states violate the Second Amendment. The court is expected to, this fall, to take up appeals asking it to strike down bans in Connecticut and the Chicago area. Similar laws banning semi-automatic weapons like the popular AR-15 are on the books in other states, including New York. A national assault weapons ban expired in 2004. The Supreme Court's conservative majority in 2022 struck down New York's restrictions on concealed carry permits. Connecticut is taking steps to protect workers on public projects from wage theft. Governor Ned Lamont signed a bill Wednesday allowing the state controller to withhold payments to contractors on public works projects if they are in violation of the state's wage laws. The Democrats said the legislation was to deter contractors from using taxpayer funds while not paying their employees fairly.
5: They don't play by the same set of rules. Shortchange you on wages. You're damn right we want to enforce that to make sure we all play by the same set of rules.
4: The law takes effect October 1st. The president of the Massachusetts College of Liberal Arts in North Adams is preparing to retire next month. WAMC's Josh Landes with more.
6: James Burge will step down after 10 years leading the public higher ed institution. He guided MCLA through one of the United States' most volatile decades, the dawn of the Trump era, the COVID-19 pandemic, a rapidly transforming economy, and more.
7: American higher education will persevere because it always has. We have the smartest people on our campuses. Sometimes we change slowly, but other times we are capable of changing quickly. So I think we have the wherewithal to withstand some of these real challenges right now in ways that many other institutions don't. I'm tremendously optimistic about it. I will say I'm glad that I'm getting out right now. I think it's going to be very challenging over the next couple of years, but I have absolute confidence that American higher education will persevere.
6: Burge's successor, Diana Rogers Adkinson, is expected to take over as the college's 13th president in August. Josh Landes, WAMC News.
4: Vermont state lawmakers clamped down on the use of automatic cameras to track vehicles by their license plates years ago. And Vermont police have told the legislature they no longer use such surveillance. But behind the scenes, it was a different story. They just reached across state lines to do it, according to data analysis by Vermont Digger. Vermont police departments conducted over 100 license plate searches since 2023, surveilling people under investigation when they traveled out of state, according to the data Vermont Digger obtained through public records requests. The surveillance takes advantage of a loophole in a state law that was adopted more than a decade ago. 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
8: Good morning. A mostly cloudy, warm, and muggy start to the day across interior New York and New England as the latest round of showers and thunderstorms diving in from southern Canada now dissipates and departs south of Connecticut. We'll be left in this steamy environment for the morning, and sunshine will begin to break through as a large ridge of high pressure continues to push in from the Ohio Valley. When the sun comes out, temperatures will soar back through the 70s and 80s and into the mid-90s on average for daytime highs. Dew points and humidity levels will be high, and this will make the heat index, or feels like temperature, top 100 degrees through the afternoon. At the same time, energy riding over the top of the ridge north of the Great Lakes will initiate rounds of scattered showers and thunderstorms. Some of these could dive over the top of the ridge and slide in from the north like 24 hours ago. So scattered showers and thunderstorms will be in the forecast, and some of these could be strong, perhaps even severe, with heavy downpours and strong wind gusts. This will be the case into the nighttime hours tonight, another warm and muggy night with lows back into the lower and middle 70s. As the ridge crests over us on Thursday, we'll have a hazy, hot, and humid day, mainly dry though, with highs in the middle and upper 90s and heat index values between 100 and 110 degrees. Gradually, the ridge will break down with a weak disturbance passing through. A few scattered showers and thunderstorms on Friday, still in the mid-90s. And on Saturday for the 4th of July, a decent chance at afternoon scattered showers and storms. Otherwise, still partly sunny and hot, humid with highs in the lower 90s. As the ridge continues to flatten out, still some scattered showers and storms on Sunday, otherwise partly sunny in the middle and upper 80s, and mid-80s for highs Monday and Tuesday. Taking a look at potentially significant weather today, an intense heat wave will continue to build over the next few days beneath that strong upper ridge east of the Rockies. Daytime highs in the upper 90s and triple digits could break numerous records across the Midwest through the Northeast. This, combined with high humidity, will support heat indices of 105 to 115 degrees from Kansas City to Boston, where extreme heat warnings and heat advisories are in effect as we approach the 4th of July weekend. Little overnight relief can be expected either, as temperatures after sunset only dip into the 70s, which will compound the impacts of the daytime heat. At Mount Washington this morning, 0 miles visibility with light rain and fog, 57.

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1: Mid-90s. Boston, mostly sunny, humid, mid-90s. And in Buffalo, a mix of sun and clouds with highs in the upper 80s. Checking the climate report, the high temperature in Albany yesterday, 86 degrees, the low, 61. The average temperature, 74. That's 2 degrees above normal. 46 hundredths of an inch of rain yesterday. We finished June with 4.09 inches of rain, and that's 4 hundredths of an inch above normal. And 16.33 inches for the year, which is 2.21 inches below normal. The average high temperature in Albany today, 83 degrees. The average low, 61. The record high, 99, set in 1913. And the record low, 45, in 1978. Sunrise this morning was at 5:21 a.m. Sunset this evening, 8:36 p.m. 15 hours, 15 minutes, and 35 seconds of daylight, a loss of 39 seconds from yesterday. Here are my latest regional forecasts for the Northern Adirondacks and Central and Northern Vermont. Also the Champlain Valley and Lake George area. A mix of sun and clouds, humid with scattered showers and thunderstorms today and highs in the lower to mid 90s. A chance of showers and storms tonight in the lower 70s. For the Connecticut Valley and mid and lower Hudson Valley. Also for the remainder of interior southern New England. A mix of sun and clouds, humid with a few scattered showers and thunderstorms today in the middle 90s. A chance of showers and storms tonight in the mid 70s. For the northern Catskills and Mohawk Valley, west of Amsterdam. Also for the southern Adirondacks. A mix of sun and clouds with scattered showers and thunderstorms today, humid with highs in the mid 90s. A chance of showers and storms tonight in the lower 70s. For the southern Catskills, Taconics, and southern Berkshires. Also for the Litchfield Hills. A mix of sun and clouds with a few scattered showers and thunderstorms today. Humid with highs in the lower 90s. A chance of showers and storms tonight in the lower 70s. For the greater Capital District, including Albany, Schenectady, and Troy. Also for the Saratoga area, east into southern Vermont and the Berkshires, north of I-90. A mix of sun and clouds with scattered showers and thunderstorms today and highs in the mid-90s. A chance of showers and storms tonight, lows in the lower 70s. Region-wide for tomorrow, hazy, hot, and humid in the upper 90s. Humid on Friday, hazy sun, scattered showers and storms, mid-90s. A chance of showers and storms on the 4th of July, otherwise partly sunny, lower 90s. Scattered showers and storms, lower to mid-80s on Sunday. And a mix of sun and clouds in the mid-80s Monday and Tuesday. For WAMC, I am News Channel 13 meteorologist Paul Caiano.
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4: Live from NPR News in Washington, I'm Corva Coleman. The U.S. Supreme Court has concluded its latest term. One big opinion released yesterday overturned President Trump's executive order limiting birthright citizenship. The Supreme Court upheld the interpretation of the 14th Amendment to the U.S. Constitution that virtually all children born on U.S. soil receive American citizenship. NPR's Carrie Johnson says this court term was mixed for President Trump.
5: The Supreme Court has handed President Trump

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An extreme heat watch, heat advisories up for the entire WYMC listening area from noon today through 7 p.m. Friday. News Channel 13 meteorologist Paul Caiano says a mix of sun and clouds, humid, scattered showers and storms today. Some could be severe. Highs in the mid-90s, but heat index values would make it feel like 100 to 110 degrees. Warm and muggy tonight with scattered showers and storms possible. Not much more relief overnight. Lows in the lower 70s. Hazy, hot, and humid again tomorrow. Highs in the mid to upper 90s. Heat index values 100 to 110 degrees. Thursday night, mostly clear. Lows in the upper 70s. Friday, sunny and hot again. Highs in the mid 90s. Independence Day. Chance of showers and storms. Mostly sunny and hot. Highs in the lower 90s. Sunday, partly sunny skies, expecting a chance of showers and storms. Highs near 90 degrees. Stay cool, folks. Out of the sun if you can. Air conditioning. Morning Edition continues. WAMC News Director Andrew Waite with a news preview right after this. NPR News.

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1: 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I'm Steve Inskeep.
2: And I'm Michelle Martin. Good morning. One of the Supreme Court's final decisions of the year ruled against a pair of transgender student athletes. In a 6-3 ruling, the court said states can ban transgender women and girls from sports teams at schools that receive public funding, which nearly all schools do. NPR's Selena Simmons-Duffin spoke to one family trying to figure out what the ruling means for them.
3: I caught Abbott, who's 13, and his mom, Emily, on the way out the door to baseball travel team tryouts.
4: You not only do baseball, what else?
5: I do tennis, sailing, and basketball. Yeah, and I do track and cross country.
4: Sports is what makes him happy.
3: Emily asked that NPR not use their last name because Abbott's not out as transgender to everyone in their community. The Supreme Court's ruling doesn't affect him directly. He's a transgender boy, for one, and he lives in Massachusetts, which allows him to play on boys' teams. But he can't help but think about what it would be like to live in a state with a ban.
5: If that happened to me, I'd be really, really, really depressed and not because I can't play any sports, and then I would just stay home every single day doing nothing.
3: The cases ruled on by the Supreme Court came from Idaho and West Virginia. They're among the 27 states that ban trans students in girls' sports. West Virginia Governor Patrick Morrisey shared an interview he did with Metro News on social media.
6: Now in West Virginia and across the country, we can stand for these common sense provisions that are going to allow women to safely participate in sports without worrying about biological males coming in and creating a ruckus.
3: Abbott's mom, Emily, is an athlete herself, a champion rower, and her two daughters play sports too. She's more worried about what the ruling means for her daughters than for Abbott.
7: I feel that it just is really opening the door to a lot more abuse and policing of women's bodies. So it's definitely not making women's sports safer, in my opinion.
3: She says she wasn't surprised by the ruling.
7: It could have been worse.
3: The Supreme Court ruled specifically on girls' school sports and didn't get into broader issues. It also allows supportive states to continue to include trans students in sports. For Abbott in Massachusetts, even with the support of his state, he says he still hesitates to share with some teammates that he's trans, afraid to lose a friendship.
7: They might think you're not a good player if they knew that you were trans.
5: Or like you're not a good person.
7: I'm not a good person.
3: For now, even after the Supreme Court ruling, Abbott can keep playing. And with that, they're off to baseball tryouts. Selena Simmons-Duffin, NPR News.
1: Chris Mosier has been listening with us. He was the first openly transgender man to represent the United States in international competition. He's also the founder of transathlete.com, and it's online. Welcome. Good morning.
8: Good morning, Steve.
1: What did you make of this ruling?
8: You know, it was incredibly disappointing, but not surprising. This is something that has been a hallmark of this administration and of the Republican Party for the last 5 or 6 years, really dialing in on targeting transgender people as a way to distract people from other issues going on and to garner more votes.
1: You mentioned the Republican Party. I suppose if the justices were here, they would say, listen, Republicans may have appointed some of us, but we're ruling on the law. Do you take this as a partisan ruling rather than one on the law?
8: I wouldn't say that anything coming out of this court is partisan. It seems like it is highly charged, and there's a lot of shady behind-the-scenes things going on, in my opinion. I'm an advocate for SCOTUS term limits, and I think that what we are seeing right now is that people's politics are driving these decisions.
1: You've been in touch with the family of the teenage student known in the court papers as BPJ, I believe, one of the plaintiffs in this case. What did you hear back?
8: You know, when I spoke with her mom yesterday, she said that she delivered the news to Becky and that, you know, she took it understanding that this was a possibility. But what really stood out to me was how much Becky really wants to help other kids. So many trans people become accidental activists because we are fighting for our own rights. And that's my story as well. And I had hoped that the work that I had done would create a pathway where kids like Becky would never have to be in a position to advocate for themselves. But Becky has stood up and put herself in the spotlight for this cause. And because of that, kids in the states with inclusive policies are still able to play. And so, you know, she is moving now into a position of advocacy, understanding that there's really a need for this sort of visibility and people who can speak on behalf of our community.
1: Interesting point you make there. This is state by state. The court ruling says states may ban transgender athletes, not that they must. And so it's state by state. But let me ask about the politics since you brought it up. Your position on this issue, as I'm sure you're well aware, has lost a good part of the public on this. They argue over this very specific issue and specifically of transgender girls in girls' sports. And we heard people in Selena's story discuss safety issues, but there are also parents who will argue competitive fairness rules, claiming that transgender girls get a competitive advantage. How do you answer somebody who may be listening to us now who feels that way?
8: Yeah, absolutely. We wrote a whole book about it. I worked with two incredible authors, Ellie Rocher and Dr. Anna Baith, to write a book called Fair Game, Trans Athletes and the Future of Sports. And in that, we actually spoke with 20 transgender athletes. In the past 6 years, Steve, so many people have been talking about trans athletes, but not actually talking to us. And so we really wanted to use our platforms to uplift the voices of the trans community, to share their stories from their own words. And through that, we bust four major myths about transgender athletes. The reason those myths are so pervasive is that there's been a coordinated effort to really control the public narrative through media and social media, and which happens so quickly. And it has been incredibly effective to change the way that people think about, talk about, and treat the trans community. And sports has been the driver of that.
1: Well, let me just, to get to maybe one of those, I mean, there are parents who will say, well, this transgender girl has an advantage in body mass or physical strength or lung capacity. How do you answer the concern of that parent?
8: Every single person is different and all bodies are different in different sports. And so, you know, it's difficult to give you a quick soundbite on this. And that's why this is so hard for us on the side of inclusion, is that it's very easy to say, well, that's unfair. No, you shouldn't be able to play. But to actually talk about the science, to have a nuanced conversation about what trans inclusion can and should look like, is incredibly difficult in a 30-second piece.
1: But you're arguing that it can be fair, that it should be fair, that it is fair?
8: Sports can and should have policies, and they have for decades. There have been policies that have allowed transgender athletes to participate with their peers without issues on the books long before 2020 and the first anti-trans sports laws came into play. And I really believe that there is a possibility and a future for sports if we think more creatively about how these policies are being applied and make sure that they're specific to the level of play and the ages of the participants as well.
1: Ah, that's a factor as well. Chris Mosier, thanks so much. Really appreciate it.
8: Thank you.
1: He's co-author of Fair Game, Trans Athletes and the Future of Sports. This is NPR News.
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10: Good morning, David.
9: We'll start today with a development in the age of consent laws in Massachusetts.
10: Yeah, so in Massachusetts, the age of consent for sexual activity is 16, but now the Massachusetts legislature has passed a bill that would prevent an authority figure from, like a teacher or a coach, from using a teen's age as legal defense. So this has been a major part of the fallout following the alleged rape that occurred at the Miss Hall's boarding school in Pittsfield. So in that case, graduates came forward in March 2024 with allegations that their teacher teacher Matthew Rutledge raped them, and Rutledge has since been charged and pleaded not guilty to multiple rape charges. But at the time that these accusations emerged, Berkshire District Attorney Timothy Chagrou said that the loophole in the state age of consent laws meant that the alleged acts were not technically criminal. That's because the students were over the age of 16 when the alleged abuse occurred. So after that, these students and state lawmakers have said, well, wait a minute, if someone is in a position of authority, that really changes what consent looks like. Mm-hmm. So there's now been movement on that front, and Josh Landes, who has been following this case from its onset, he'll have more.
11: Yeah, potentially hugely consequential legislation in the works there. Yes. Now to a major conversation that's happening in Albany.
10: So this one, we're going to play a story from Sam Dingman. Sam Dingman, he's reporting that as prices for basic essentials remain high, many people are doing whatever they can to make ends meet, and that includes donating plasma. This is a story I teased yesterday. Take a listen to the piece.
12: It's a busy day at the BioLife Plasma Donation Center in Latham. Just inside the entryway, there's a bank of computers where prospective donors fill out applications. Every workstation is full. Once applicants are approved, they're taken to a treatment area and hooked up to a machine that takes a plasma sample. Then, as compensation for their time, they're given a BioLife debit card. The amount of money on the card depends on a few factors, but some people walk away from a donation session with a couple $100s.
13: They said I didn't have a permanent home address, so they said I couldn't do it.
12: Kayla Sidden was hoping to donate today, but she was turned away.
14: What made you want to come in and donate?
13: I recently lost my job, so it's kind of hard to find a job again. So,
14: did you know how much money you were possibly going to get?
13: No, I didn't.
14: Did you have your heart set on any particular amount?
13: A decent amount to help with rent.
14: So, struggling to pay the rent at the moment?
13: Yes. I'm staying at a hotel right now, and they don't use the hotel addresses. They need a permanent address, so.
14: Gotcha. And are you're having to stay at the hotel because of the job loss, or?
13: Yes. And plus, I can't afford an actual apartment right now, so.
12: Paul Beatty is in a similar situation.
15: I'd be happy with $100, you know. Me and my wife and kid, we need some food and stuff like that, so.
12: Paul says he recently got approved for disability, but the payments haven't started yet. He's been out of work for a few years.
14: So how have you been getting by in the last few years?
15: Oh, jeez. I'm borrowing money off of people, you know. My wife works here and there, you know, so just scraping, basically.
12: Once the disability money starts flowing, Paul says he'll have about $3,800 a month. He thinks that should be enough to support his wife and kid, but it'll still be tight.
15: I remember when I owned a house, I had it foreclosed, but I remember back in, mid-2000s, you can go to Price Chopper and get a sirloin steak for like $2.99 a pound. Now it's like $6.99 a pound, so, you know, just everything. I mean, I remember going in the market and seeing the eggs for like $7 a dozen, and I'm like, I'd rather buy a chicken. You know,
16: I think more and more as you see the economy change in the wrong direction and people are struggling and suffering to pay bills, people are looking for other ways to make money.
12: Dr. James McDonald is commissioner of the New York State Department of Health.
16: You know, some people can make up to $1,000 a month by donating plasma. They have to, you know, decide for themselves if that's something they want to do. But I think it really speaks to how hard it's becoming in our country to afford things.
12: New York has 26 licensed plasma donation centers, including that new BioLife Center in Latham, which opened last month. Plasma, among other things, contains a protein that helps fight liver disease. Donating usually takes about an hour and a half. McDonald says it's well-regulated and perfectly safe.
16: So a normal person can donate plasma twice a week, and people do.
12: Donating plasma and being compensated for it is not a new thing. McDonald says it's been happening for decades. But the circumstances that are driving people like Kayla and Paul to rely on it to cover the rent, those, according to Siena University economist Aaron Pasitti, are unique.
17: All of the economic changes the U.S. economy is going through are policy-induced, meaning they're the direct result of policies that the Trump administration has passed or is currently pursuing.
12: Pacitti says prices are going up because of President Donald Trump's tariffs, the war in Iran, and immigration policies that have gutted the agricultural labor force. Things people need to buy multiple times a week, like gas and groceries, have all gotten more expensive. And that means there's not much money left over for rent.
17: Inflation is something that hits lower and middle income households the hardest, because a lot of consumption is basic necessities, food, fuel, shelter, clothing. And lower income households spend a greater percentage of their income on those necessities. Part of the irony of this is that a lot of those individuals are, you know, were supportive of President Trump in the 2024 election.
12: Paul Beatty is one of those individuals.
15: I love Trump. He's a good president, I think.
14: So you don't see this as connected with his policies?
15: I don't know, because I know you don't want to mess with him, you know. And I know Iran, if they had nuclear weapons or trying to get nuclear weapons, you know, and he don't put up with that stuff, you know. So
12: Hall also gets turned away from BioLife. He says he's going to try again tomorrow. But first, he has to figure out how to get home.
15: I need money just to get back to Schenectady on the bus, you know. I came up here on a bus.
14: Oh, so you came up here on a bus today just to do this?
15: Yes. Yeah, just to get some extra cash, you know.
12: Reporting from Latham for WAMC, I'm Sam Dingman.
11: What a piece by
18: Sam.
11: Yeah,
18: incredible report. Wow.
11: WAMC's news director, Andrew Waite, with us. Thanks, Andrew.
18: Yeah, and just to mention, we will have a little bit more on, we'll have more from Grant Ashley today on ranked choice voting taking a step forward in Albany. So more to come.
11: All good stuff. Andrew Waite, our news director.
18: Thanks.
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19: From Marketplace in Washington, I'm Kimberly Adams. This week, we're marking 250 years of the United States and looking back at some of the defining moments that shaped the American economy. Today, we're picking up where we left off yesterday, when the North and South started down different paths. Though, as it turns out, those two economies were deeply intertwined.
21: The Industrial Revolution in the Northeast of the United States was also led by cotton textiles supplied by Southern plantations. It's also true that there was Southern demand for many Northeastern goods, so they do feed off of one another. At the same time, the developmental dynamic that emerged from the slave economy, I think, had limits.
19: That's Jonathan Levy, historian at Sciences Po in Paris. He says something shifted around 1830, and the two economies began to pull apart.
21: Eventually, we see a new dynamic emerge from the North, a much more entrepreneurial economy, economy that has public education, of different kinds of human capital. Really only after 1830 do you start to see a divergence between the northern and southern economies. But I'd add that economic divergence was really important in creating political lines of conflict that ultimately led to the Civil War.
19: Jonathan Levy at Sciences Po in Paris. To follow our look back at the history of the American economy, check out our Marketplace Morning Report podcast and our website, marketplace.org. Let's do the numbers. The FTSE in London is down 0.4%. Dow, S&P, and NASDAQ futures are down in the 0.2% to 0.5% range, with the Dow future down 155 points. The 10-year Treasury yield is up at 4.48%.
20: The Justice Department and 17 states have reached a settlement with three major egg producers over allegations the companies illegally colluded to hike prices. As part of the agreement, Cal-Maine Foods, Versova, and Hickman's Egg Ranch will collectively pay $3.3 million and donate 53 million eggs, but don't have to admit wrongdoing. The settlement still needs court approval. Cal-Maine Foods is up 0.5% in pre-market trading. The nationwide average price of eggs in May, the most recent data available, was $2.19 a dozen, according to the Bureau of Labor Statistics. In May of last year, it was almost $4.50 a dozen. Our free Daily Wrap newsletter brings all the day's news and numbers straight to your inbox every weekday evening. It will take you less than 5 minutes to catch up. You can read the latest issue and sign up for the Marketplace Daily Wrap at marketplace.org/subscribe. 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Is there a financial chore that you've been putting off? Maybe a bill you need to dispute, a form to fill out, some subscription you need to cancel? Well, a recent paper in the Journal of Behavioral and Experimental Finance gives us some insights as to why these tasks can feel so miserable. Americans spend on average just over 8 minutes a day on financial management, things like paying bills and budgeting. But those few minutes are among the most stressful and least enjoyable parts of the day. Marketplace's Rima Kreis has been reporting on her show, This Is Uncomfortable, on why these financial tasks can feel so difficult. And she's here to share what she's learned. Hey, Rima.
2: Hey, Kimberly.
20: First off, why are these tasks, why do they feel so hard to do?
2: Great question. You know, I had this old retirement account I needed to roll over and I put it off for years, even though I knew rationally it was the financially prudent thing for me to do. So I called up Katie Milkman, who's a behavioral economist at the University of Pennsylvania, and I asked her, why is it so hard to do the thing you already know you should do? And she said one reason is that these tasks are packed with hidden steps. You know, rollover retirement account sounds like one item on a to-do list, but once you start, it becomes find the login, call customer service, fill out the forms. There are so many points of friction. And then there's the bigger behavioral piece, which is these tasks don't reward you right away. And Milkman says that runs against some very basic human wiring.
4: Our operating system as humans is built to procrastinate on things that are not instantly gratifying. You've got to outsmart your operating system and figure out a workaround that's going to get you where you want to be.
20: All right. What are some of those workarounds?
2: Well, one of the big ones is just don't rely on willpower, right? Behavioral economists talk about something called commitment devices, which is basically a way of making the task harder to avoid later. So instead of just telling yourself, I'll deal with that eventually, you put it on the calendar or you tell another person you're going to do it. You create a little accountability for your future self because

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1: One of the things you've talked about on your show, This Is Uncomfortable, is this idea of body doubling. What is that and why does it seem to help?
2: I think part of what makes life admin so hard is that it requires a lot of self-management, right? You have to create the deadline, find the motivation, stay focused, tolerate whatever stress or confusion the task brings up. Body doubling is working alongside someone else. It gives the task a container. It turns, you know, I need to deal with this someday into I'm going to work on this for the next 30 minutes while someone else is working too, which can make the task feel less vague and less endless. And I think there's an emotional piece too. A lot of procrastination is really avoidance. You're avoiding the discomfort of the task. Body doubling can soften that a little because you're not doing it alone. And it makes sense. This is partly why we hire financial advisors or health coaches. Yes, you're paying for the expertise, but you're also paying for structure, accountability, and another human being who will actually help you follow through.
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2: Yeah, you got to do it.
1: 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Rima, thank you so much.
2: Thanks so much, Kimberly.
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4: Good morning. The Supreme Court says political parties may spend all they want in coordination with candidates. How does that magnify the power of money in politics? We ask a former federal elections official on Morning Edition from NPR News. Democratic Socialists had another big win, this time in Colorado. I'm Michelle Martin.
5: And I'm Steve Inskeep. A lawmaker who's been in office almost 30 years lost to a challenger who's only been alive for 29. Also, World Cup teams try to endure the knockout bracket while also trying not to be knocked out by the heat. The heat wave is dangerous for fans, too. Could FIFA have done more to prepare? It's Wednesday, July 1st. This day in 2018, LeBron James said he was leaving Cleveland to sign with the Lakers. Yesterday, he left the Lakers. The news is next.
6: Live from NPR News in Washington, I'm Corva Coleman. Today marks a week since two major earthquakes struck Venezuela. NPR's Ada Peralta reports last night the streets of one of the most hard-hit areas were lined with bodies.
7: Ivanosio Ortega was looking for her best friend in front of their collapsed building. She had received a phone call 2 days ago, but all she heard was static. She still had hope that her friend, his wife, and their little girl would be found alive. But the rescuers emerge with a video of two corpses.
8: La niña pequeña la tienen abrazada.
7: The adult is hugging the little girl. These were praying people, she cried. They prayed at dinner. They prayed when they left home. Another woman comforts her. They are with Christ now, she says. Ada Peralta, NPR News, La Guaira, Venezuela.
6: The U.S. has sent representatives to Qatar for meetings, so has Iran, but the officials from both nations will not hold direct talks. Qatar says its prime minister has discussed an interim peace deal with

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5: 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I'm Steve Inskeep.
6: And I'm Michelle Martin. Good morning. Thank you, LeBron. That's the three-word post on X from the Los Angeles Lakers. LeBron James is leaving the team, and now fans are waiting to see where he'll land for his 24th year in the NBA. Dan Wyke writes about the Lakers for The Athletic, and he's with us now to tell us more about this. Good morning, Dan.
7: Good morning.
6: Why is LeBron James leaving the Lakers after 8 years? I mean, jumped or was pushed?
7: I think a little bit of both. The weird thing about LeBron's tenure in Los Angeles is while it may in some ways feel like a footnote in his career, it's where he was longer than anywhere else consecutively. He'd never played 8 straight seasons for a team before. He did it for the Lakers. I think there is a draw to challenge for him. I think there's a tendency to get a little stagnant in situations too. And I also think that it's not that he's difficult, but like when you're as great as LeBron James is, it requires all sorts of attention and special care. And I think that's tiring too for the organizations that have had him. He's always been worth it, and he was worth it for the Los Angeles Lakers. They won a championship with him. But I do think that here, as they move in a different direction around Luka Doncic, I think they were okay with LeBron wanting to explore his options. And I think because for all those reasons, LeBron was okay looking elsewhere too.
6: So it's kind of the rare moment when it really is mutual.
7: It felt like and we've all had these relationships, like the ones where you just kind of look at each other and say,
6: yeah,
7: okay.
6: Yeah,
7: this was fun.
6: Yeah, this is great. Yeah, thanks. I'm ready to move on and no tears. Maybe some hugs.
7: And you wait for someone to make a good argument to stay together, and then the argument just never happens.
6: Okay, so he turns 42 this year. Last championship, 2020. What does he still have to offer another NBA team?
7: Well, I think he's definitely entering a new chapter, right? And it was sort of, you know, thrust upon him after the Lakers traded for Luka Doncic, after Austin Reeves kind of developed into a complimentary star. You know, this past season, he was really their third option in the month of March when the Lakers played their best basketball, and he was awesome at it. This is a guy who can still bend his game in ways around others. He's really a chameleon in that way. He is such an all-around talent that he's able to identify what a team needs, and he can mostly go and do it still, even here, you know, into his 40s.
6: I think maybe people were surprised, actually, that he is as adaptable as he has been.
7: Yeah, and he was surprised that they were surprised. I can tell you that. I had those conversations with him in the locker room. He's like, have you not watched me play? This is what I do. And I think, you know, so wherever he goes next, it's not going to be the flag bearer for this franchise. It's going to be a complimentary piece to a very good team that already exists.
6: And he's okay with that. From your conversations, he's okay with that.
7: Yeah, I think so. I mean, I think he also knows he has to be okay with it at this time, that if he was going to go at it alone, that he wouldn't be able to play the kind of meaningful basketball that he wants to still play here. I also think there was a little bit of comfort in maybe not having to be responsible for everything in the same way that he has been since he's been, what, 15 years old?
6: 15 years old,
7: on
6: yeah.
7: basketball teams.
6: Real quick, any idea where he'll end up?
7: No, I think he's open-minded. I think Cleveland and Golden State Warriors are probably the most logical places, but I think he's open to pitches.
6: Okay, so we'll save the debate about whether or not he's the GOAT for when he retires. Maybe you and I can come back and talk about that. That's Dan Wyke, senior writer with The Athletic. Dan, thank you so much.
7: Thanks for having me.
6: This is Morning Edition from NPR News. I'm Michelle Martin.
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3: 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Does it really matter what county you're in eastern New York and western New England today? You will undoubtedly feel the heat. And you are encouraged to stay indoors and air conditioning. If you're outside in a shaded area, plenty of fluids. Check on relatives and neighbors. Stay hydrated, informed. Here we go. News Channel 13 meteorologist Paul Cayano says a mix of sun and clouds, humid, scattered showers and storms today. Keep an eye to the sky. Some could be severe. Highs in the mid-90s. Heat index values, that's how it's going to feel, 100 to 110 degrees. Warm and muggy with scattered showers and storms possible tonight. Little relief from the humidity overnight. Lows in the lower 70s. Hazy sun, hot and humid again tomorrow. Kind of the same deal. Highs in the mid to upper 90s with it feeling like 100 to 110. Thursday night, mostly clear with lows in the upper 70s. Friday, sunny and hot. Highs in the mid 90s. Extreme heat watch and heat advisories again up from noon today till 7 p.m. for the entire region. Marketplace is next.

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1: A lot of that is driven by the state and local tax deductions. So think taxpayers in New York, New Jersey, Connecticut, California, states that historically have had high taxes. A lot of high income taxpayers in those states are benefiting from that boost in the SALT cap. We expect the folks in the mid six figures, you know, your $250,000, $300,000, $400,000 a year are the primary beneficiaries of this increase in the cap. And again, primarily in high tax states, high property tax states where you have enough taxes to take advantage of that higher cap.
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2: Tomorrow, we'll have more on what we've seen so far from that 2025 tax and spending law 1 year in. In Washington, I'm Kimberly Adams with the Marketplace Morning Report. 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
3: 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And I want to thank you for joining us for Morning Edition on WAMC. A big thank you to our engineer, Mr. Bailey Janes, our producer, Sagina Shrestha, and news director, Andrew Waite. I'm David Gustina. The roundtable is next. Joe is shaking my chair. They're all excited in here. I'm out. 9 o'clock.
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0: Good morning. It's Wednesday, the 1st of July. Welcome to the Roundtable. I'm Joe Donahue. We begin the morning with our current events discussion, the Roundtable panel. Joining us, Chris Gibson, Libby Post, and Judy Patrick. At 10 o'clock, no, 11 o'clock, we'll present part three of our special series, We Still Hold These Truths, America at 250. Historian Robert Parkinson will tell us about his new book, Tyrants and Rogues, about the power of the Declaration of Independence. Then Harvard historian and renowned Thomas Jefferson scholar Annette Gordon-Reed will talk with Skidmore College constitutional scholar Bo Breslin. All of that and more. First, the news.
1: BBC News with Govinda Gill. The United Nations Children Agency UNICEF is warning the twin earthquakes that struck Venezuela a week ago have exacerbated the risk of child exploitation and trafficking if separated children are not quickly identified and reunited with relatives. The charity estimates that 680,000 children require humanitarian assistance across the affected areas. Our global affairs reporter is Mimi Swaby.
2: Local charities have documented reports of rescued children going missing. They've also reported adverts online for soft toys that they actually suspect of being a cover for attempts to sell not toys, but children. Activists say Venezuela's current child protection system is designed primarily for individual cases of missing children. They're calling for a new system to cope with large-scale disasters. Transnational trafficking rings operate in Venezuela, and residents of La Guaira fear that traffickers are capitalizing on this tragedy.
1: Police in South Africa say they've arrested more than 900 people during Tuesday's nationwide protest against illegal immigration. Charges range from looting to inciting public violence. Tuesday marked an unofficial deadline set by anti-immigration groups for all undocumented migrants to leave South Africa. Myani Jones reports.
3: According to South Africa's Joint Security Body, the largest number of arrests made on Tuesday were in the Western Cape. But the authorities detained people across the country, including in KwaZulu-Natal and in the Eastern Cape. A spokesperson for the security forces said 120 marches were held on Tuesday. The majority were peaceful, while 12 turned violent. The South African Defence Force was deployed to central Johannesburg to help the police deal

0: with reports of looting, robberies and violence. The BBC crew also witnessed looting in the informal settlement of Claremont in Durban late on Tuesday night.
1: The health ministry in Spain says there were more than 1,000 deaths attributable to heat in June. More details from Guy Hedgeco.
2: Many of those deaths are believed to have happened during the five-day heat wave which struck the country, and during which we saw temperatures up into the low 40s Celsius or even the mid 40s Celsius in some cases. What was really unusual about that heat wave was the fact that we were seeing those kinds of temperatures so early in the summer, and also that we were seeing those sort of temperatures in many cases not just down in the south of the country, which tends to be very hot in the summer, but also up in the north, in the Basque Country, for example.
1: At least five people have been killed and several injured in a fire at an apartment block in the Belgian city of Antwerp. Thick smoke was seen billowing from the upper floors of the 10-storey building where more than 200 people live. Dramatic video footage shows a man clambering from his balcony and through a neighbouring window to escape. Firefighters are going from flat to flat to search for victims. World news from the BBC. An ultra-traditionalist Catholic breakaway group has consecrated four new bishops in defiance of Pope Leo. Thousands of worshippers attended the four-hour ceremony in Aecone in Switzerland as the Society of St. Pius X made one American, one Swiss and two French priests into bishops. The Syrian authorities have announced the names of the final 70 MPs for the country's new parliament, paving the way for it to hold its first session next week. The formation of the new parliament has been seen as a key test of President Ahmed al-Sharaa's commitment to political inclusivity in the post-Assad era. Investigators in Germany have raided the headquarters of the country's football association in Frankfurt and other locations. They're looking into allegations of ticket violations at the Euro 2024 tournament, which Germany hosted. The lead singer of The Village People, Victor Willis, has died at the age of 74. He co-wrote some of the band's biggest hits, as our entertainment correspondent, Lizo Mazimba, reports.
3: The late 1970s was the era of disco. But if anyone thought it took itself too seriously, along came Victor Willis and his group Village People. With eye-catching outfits, Willis was a traffic cop, and catchy songs, they had an instant impact. In the Navy was another huge hit, used for a short time by the US Navy for a recruitment drive. Victor Willis quit the group at the height of its fame. He struggled with substance abuse, but he returned to Village People as its only original member decades later. Still touring and even performing at President Trump's victory rally after his 2024 election win.
1: That's the latest BBC News.
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5: This is WAMC News. I'm Ray Graff. Extreme heat warnings, watches, and heat advisories in effect from noon today through 7 o'clock tomorrow, should say 7 o'clock Friday, for all of eastern New York and New England, with temperatures set to climb into the 90s. Albany County setting up temporary cooling centers. In the city of Albany, residents can go to the Neil Hellman Library on the former St. Rose campus and to MVP Arena downtown. In Cohoes, the Gill Ether Athletic and Community Center will be open. County health officials urging residents to stay cool, drink water, and avoid being outside. Forecast is coming up. The Lieutenant Governor of Massachusetts says state leaders are open to lowering housing costs however they can, but rent control is not a priority.
6: Before the state's highest court acts the potential rent control ballot question, Governor Maura Healey signaled she was open to compromise. Without naming a specific bill, Healey said a legislative solution that satiated both housing advocates and various industries was on the table. When asked by WAMC this week if that was still the case after the Supreme Judicial Court's ruling, Lieutenant Governor Kim Driscoll didn't say the matter was dead, but didn't offer a rent control endorsement either.
7: The ballot question would have halted a lot of production, so that's not a positive. But we think there's areas we can continue to work on. We've already got 100,000 units in the pipeline. We've passed the largest investment in housing in our state's history. We want to continue to partner with organizations on the ground to lower the cost of housing in Massachusetts.
6: Last week, the SJC ruled a rent control ballot question could not move forward due to language allowing for religious exemptions, which they said was in conflict with an amendment to the state constitution. James Polyologopoulos, WAMC News.
5: Ulster County Sheriff Juan Figueroa says his office is working with Kingston City Police to put a lid on problems at the city's linear park. More from Hudson Valley correspondent Hank Gross.
8: Loitering and drug overdoses have occurred recently, causing law enforcement to clamp down on the facility. The sheriff told the Law Enforcement Committee of the county legislature on Tuesday that criminal activity will not be tolerated.
9: If somebody is commuting, obviously that's not the intent of shutting that park down. The purpose is to kind of put at ease the folks that have been making complaints of people that were loitering and the overdose situation that was going on down there.
8: The sheriff said his office is working with the city police, county executive, and the county department of mental health concerning the issues at the park. For WAMC in the Hudson Valley, I'm Hank Gross.
5: Following a number of high-profile child deaths, the Saratoga County District Attorney has announced the creation of a Child Safety Review Commission. WAMC's Aaron Shello Levine reports.
10: Last week, the bodies of four children, ages 10 to 13, were found in a Mechanicville apartment along with their mother and grandmother, who were also dead. Police said evidence suggests the grandmother was involved in the deaths. While the case rattled the local community, Saratoga County DA Brett Eby says he's looking to prevent such tragedies from ever happening again by creating a network of service providers and advocates. The commission is set to meet in the coming weeks, but first, Eby must choose its members. Since putting out a call Tuesday, Eby says he's already received more than 30 resumes for potential commissioners.
11: Yeah, I think a lot of times with better communication, if we get everybody in the room and understand how we should be working together, whether it be family court, CPS, law enforcement, if everyone's talking and communicating better, maybe we could, you know, make sure less people or no children slip through the cracks.
10: For WAMC, I'm Aaron Shello Levine.
5: The president of the Massachusetts College of Liberal Arts in North Adams is preparing to retire next month. WAMC's Josh Landes with more.
12: James Burge will step down after 10 years leading the public higher ed institution. He guided MCLA through one of the United States' most volatile decades, the dawn of the Trump era, the COVID-19 pandemic, a rapidly transforming economy, and more.
13: American higher education will persevere because it always has. We have the smartest people on our campuses. Sometimes we change slowly, but other times we are capable of changing quickly. So I think we have the wherewithal to withstand some of these real challenges right now in ways that many other institutions don't. I'm tremendously optimistic about it. I will say I'm glad that I'm getting out right now. I think it's going to be very challenging over the next couple of years, but I have absolute confidence that American higher education will persevere.
12: Burge's successor, Diana Rogers Adkinson, is expected to take over as the college's 13th president in August. Josh Landes, WAMC News.
5: A mix of sun and clouds today, humid, scattered showers and thunderstorms. Highs will be in the mid-90s with heat index values from 100 to 110 degrees. Warm, muggy tonight, scattered rain and thunder possible. Overnight lows in the lower 70s. Hazy sun, hot, humid tomorrow. Once again, highs in the mid-90s, perhaps reaching the upper 90s. Heat index values from 100 to 110. Try to stay cool. At last report, sunny 75 in Golden's Bridge, New York. Partly cloudy 70 in Belchertown, Massachusetts. Mostly sunny 77 in Jay, Vermont. Partly cloudy 78 in Albany. More WAMC news next hour.
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14: By God, I have had this Congress. For 10 years, King George and his Parliament have gulled, cullied, and diddled these colonies, and still this Congress refuses to grant any of my proposals on independence, even so much as the courtesy of open debate. Good God, what in the hell are they waiting for?

0: Never!
1: Well, that'll start things off. Good morning. Welcome to the roundtable as we get ready for the 4th of July weekend. America 250 and hearing from the musical 1776, the musical about John Adams and the Declaration of Independence. Just heard Sit Down John. We'll hear some selections from that Broadway classic 1776 as our bumper music this morning. Good morning, all. Welcome to the program for this Wednesday, the 1st of July. A delight to have you here. 15 minutes past the hour of 9 o'clock. And we have a lot to talk about and we have a great group to talk about all of these things. We had a busy day yesterday with all of the Supreme Court decisions, and we were juggling all of that. So we have a little bit now the dust has settled. We can talk a little bit more about all of those events and move on and talk about other things as well. We welcome your letters, as always, panel at WAMC.org, panel at WAMC.org. And Stay cool. Hopefully you can do that and we can be with you while you're just not getting hot. So let me introduce the group to you. Chris Gibson is here, writer, analyst, recently retired from the presidency of Siena College, a former New York congressman. His new book is The Spirit of Philadelphia. Good morning. How are you?
2: Hey, Joe. Doing great. Good to be with you.
1: And you have a new gig. Talk about that?
2: Yeah, absolutely. As of June 15th, I'm also a senior fellow with the Hannah Arendt Center at Bard College and will be a professor of practice. And I'll start teaching in January.
1: Well, that's great because, you know, we had a meeting about 2 days ago and we sat down and we said, you know, we don't have enough people from Bard on the show.
3: You think?
1: Yeah. So that's good. That's fantastic. We're delighted. Congratulations. That's
2: Thanks
1: great.
2: So much. Very excited.
1: I know you told us that but I'm thrilled that, you're doing that and so glad you're with us. So thank you very much. Former Vice President for Editorial Development at the New York Press Association and a longtime editor of the Daily Gazette, Judy Patrick, is here. Good morning, Judy.
4: Good morning. You know, my new gig is fighting woodchucks and chipmunks and mice that are eating my garden. I have to say that I'm losing the battle.
1: I, up until about 2 weeks ago, I was saying that I had not seen many woodchucks. and during the spring, I really didn't see any woodchucks because normally we're just overrun with them. The last 2 weeks, they've sort of made up for it.
4: We are overrun with them.
1: Yeah, they're all over the place. And my God, so many chipmunks.
4: Yeah, yes. And you know what? And one of the annoying things is they'll eat half a pea, a sweet pea. They'll eat half and leave the other half. And I'm thinking, do I dare eat the other half of this? No.
3: No, leave it for the rabbits.
4: Yeah, I got those too.
3: Yeah.
1: I will say I am one of those, I know I'm one of the few that feel this way.
4: But oh, here we go. You want them as a pet?
1: Yeah, I do. I love watching them. I love them going around. I feel like we're taking over their space, and it's the outdoors, and whatever we can do to keep them happy. And I don't know. So I try not to. Sometimes, like when they're eating, you know, they eat the side of your shed, you get a little.
3: Are you talking about chipmunks?
1: I'm really talking about any living creature.
3: Because if you're talking about chipmunks, you could call Alvin. I'm showing my age now,
1: yes,
3: right?
1: No, Alvin.
3: Alvin and the chipmunks and Dave, the manager.
1: Yeah.
3: And they can maybe corral some for you.
1: I love them all over. Yeah, they're all over the place.
3: They're cute.
1: But we have a place on a lake, and when we go in, the lake house is up a little bit, and just when you pull in, there's just this scurry of all the creatures taking cover underneath the house, and that's fine.
3: Yeah,
1: that's
3: like, just as long as they're not chewing through the struts, you'll be fine.
1: Yeah, I mean, we try, but I love having them around. Hey, Libby Post is here. Good morning.
3: Hi.
1: How are you?
3: Good.
1: Political consultant, lobbyist, longtime panelist. Good morning.
3: Good morning.
1: All right, let's get to what is happening in the world, and there is a lot, so we will get started, and we welcome you. panel@wamc.org, panel@wamc.org, and we welcome you to, again, to be a part of this. So, there were a bunch of decisions yesterday, so we can sort of look at this in two ways. One is the decisions from yesterday and the takeaways from yesterday's decision, and then we can also look at the takeaways of the overall Supreme Court session for, because their time ended yesterday, and that session is done. So we'll sort of look at that as a whole as well. And there, again, a lot came out yesterday, and we'll look at that. Number one, birthright, citizenship. And that was a case that was being closely watched. I don't know if it was huge in the sense of that it was a great surprise. I don't know that it was, but we know, of course, now more than we did. One big question loomed over the Supreme Court term from the outset. Would the justices embrace President Donald Trump's efforts to vastly expand presidential power or check it? This from the Washington Post. At times during the term, Democrats lamented that the conservative majority was handing Trump almost the authority of a monarch. At other times, Trump lashed out at the justices for reining in his favorite policy. The truth lies somewhere between those extremes. The administration ran up an impressive string of victories on the court's emergency docket, allowing Trump for the time being to ban transgender troops from the military, get the education department free some foreign aid, and strip deportation procedures from hundreds of thousands of migrants while litigation plays out over those policies. The justices also blessed Trump's move to fire the heads of the independent agencies that Congress had sought to insulate from political influence. But the justices also rebuffed some of Trump's boldest and most controversial assertions of power. They struck down his sweeping tariffs, his executive order limiting birthright citizenship, his deployment of National Guard troops to Chicago, and his bid to exert greater control over the Federal Reserve. In the end, the court showed that it was willing to support a muscular view of presidential power as long as it was in keeping with longtime conservative legal goals. But that it would not accept some of the sweeping and novel assertions of authority that Trump sought. Judy.
4: Yeah, they threw a couple of they gave Trump a lot of what he wanted, but I think the birthright citizenship decision was part of their strategy to show the world, hey, we're not completely doing what Donald Trump wants us to do. If anything, the fact that it wasn't a 9-0 decision gives you pause. And this issue's not dead. You could see the writings today. People are saying this needs to go before Congress. We need to have a greater discussion about this. Congress needs to act to somehow add some provisions controlling what people perceive as unfettered citizenship. I think this is not a done issue at all. It was strange. Some of the Brett Kavanaugh analysis of it is the fact that it wasn't against the Constitution. This was against the congressional statute. And then that needs to be revised. I just think this whole notion of who is a citizen and how our country perceives who we want to be citizens is a discussion that we didn't used to have, but is one we are definitely going to have in the next, 2 years.
1: Chris Goodson.
2: Yeah, a general comment first is really about the arc of where our country's going, and then I'll move into some specific analysis about the courts and the decisions they've handed down. And I don't think it'll be surprising. I think some of the listeners know that in this latest book, I'm arguing that the founding principles, when you look at how we view ourselves as a species, human nature, and then how we then treat power. So I think what the founders did there was really genius. They recognized that we're conflicted. We have moments where humans are capable of extraordinary love, even sacrifice if we're called to it. But if we're being brutally honest, we have lesser angels in all of us. And so to best deal with that, the founders separated, checked power, kept it transparent and accountable. And they did this primarily through separating these and creating these separate branches who were meant to really share power. And I think that is setting aside all the baggage, the sins of the original founding documents, what they did when it came to understanding us and how to array power, I think are time tested, and we have drifted from that. So I want to move now to the analysis on the courts. I do think in general, I agree with what Judy says here, that this is another, generally speaking now, this is a continued countenance or concurrence with the overall trend of centralization of power and in essentially putting it into the hands of one person out of 330 million Americans. We seem to, as a republic, we now are comfortable with one person making these decisions. This is not a new thing. It's, right. I mean, this phenomenon really started in the early part of the 20th century, but it's clearly accelerated. And the current president has pressed this to the boundaries where even the courts themselves seemed a bit surprised at just the audacity of some of the proposals. Now let's talk about the specific one mentioned here. And this has to do with birthright citizenship. So the Constitution is very clear. There are two general ways to propose amending the Constitution and two general ways to ratify those proposals. None of them include one person by executive fiat changing the Constitution. Doesn't matter what political party that they're in. It's not something they can consent to in their role as members of our Supreme Court. I am surprised it wasn't a 9-0 decision, and I'm taking note of that. 6-3 is a strong decision, but the fact is that we need to follow the process. And is that being pedantic? I mean, you could argue that. I don't think so. The reason why it's not pedantic, it's sincere and it's significant, is that the founders arrayed it that way that we would have to work together. What we were trying to avoid is the history of the world since time out of memory is the abuse that happens when tyrannical power accumulates into one person. So with regard to this decision, in this case, the court has said, no, you can't by executive order do this. What's surprising is that President Trump has done this several times. He has taken very bold action when had he taken more strategic and decisions on how to approach these decisions, he might have ended up with a different conclusion. But doing it by executive order was sure to fire away for him to be rejected.
1: Let me post.
3: Well, I'm sort of relieved by some of these decisions, the birthright decision being the biggest one. There's the Statue of Liberty. There's this message that we want you to come here. And as I was telling everybody, last week we were in New York and we saw Ragtime at Lincoln Center. And it was all about immigration to this country. And I saw my grandparents in that musical because they came over on the boat. And people, what was so astounding about it was that people were doing standing ovations in the middle of the show because it was so visceral and people felt what the songs were about in terms of American freedom were so clear, right? Because it deals with race, it deals with immigration, it deals with anti-Semitism, racism. It was just really very moving to be there to watch this and then to realize, leave the theater and realize what we live in, right? Where Chris, you're right. He wants to be a tyrant. I think he sees himself as this authoritarian leader who can do whatever the hell he wants. The fact that he's made billions since being in office is one indication of that, where you have money and politics so intertwined that money is making all the decisions. It's not like that hasn't been the case in this country, but this is really just obscene. The other issue is what they've done over the course of this this term to LGBT rights in this country. You know, they say it's okay to do conversion therapy, where where everyone else is saying, anyone with a brain who, you know, pays attention to science knows that conversion therapy is harmful to people, to LGBT people. They just banned transgender athletes from girls' sports. And it's a state by state. They're giving states the ability to make their decision. So in New York, those folks are not going to be banned from girls' sports. But the thing is this. We are talking about a minute percentage of our population. And we are, the right is going bananas over this because it gives them that wedge issue like they had in 2000 for marriage. That's one of the ways that George Bush Jr. got elected, was using same-sex marriage and marriage equality as a wedge issue. They're doing the same thing here. You know, when they go nutso at the college level, there were 10 transgender athletes that the NCAA is knows about and is tracking. We're not dealing with this overwhelming flood, right? But yet, this court is going to allow states to bar transgender athletes from girls' sports. What about, so that, what that's saying is men, young men who go through the process and are transitioning to be women can't participate in girls' sports. What about the women who transition to be trans men? Are they allowed to participate in sports? I mean, they don't say anything about that. And again, you know, I think a lot of people just don't understand this whole issue. They don't understand, especially for men wanting to transition to women, why they would give up their male privilege. And that, you know, then you have women who are transitioning to become men, and they're not even talked about in here. They're, like, not seen as a threat at all because they want to be men. They want to be part of what's seen as being part of a power structure, and that's not why people transition to go – they want to transition to live their true lives. And that's fully okay. It should not be an issue. It's not anybody's business. Just like who we sleep with isn't anybody's business. Who we share our lives with isn't anybody's business but our own. But this court, you know, has to give him something. And he has railed around transgender issues. He has railed about wanting to have total control. They're not, thankfully, they're not doing that. But when it comes to real people's lives, he's having an impact. And let me tell you, the birthright stuff, you're right, Judy, it's not over yet. It's far from over. We can only hope that the Dems take the House and the Senate and put major roadblocks up. And thankfully, the story yesterday that Alito was retiring was not true, because that would have just, you know, put us all in a bullseye, because Trump would try to put one of his more right-leaning, more than Alito, right-leaning folks in coming from the Heritage Foundation.
2: You know, on the matter of immigration, I do want to put a finer point on some of the general comments I was making, perhaps more and perhaps some balance into the conversation here this morning. Yeah, look, I think that when you look at the intent of what we are endeavoring to do at the outset, we are, of course, a nation of immigrants.
3: Mm-hmm.
2: We're also a nation of laws. And I do think there are some sensitive aspects of this issue that could be addressed, debated, discussed, possibly reformed in certain ways, so that we could strike a balance between the two, that we don't set up a moral hazard, and that we don't end up with undermining an overall approach of being a nation of laws. This is why I made that comment, that the way to do that is by addressing it from the people's representatives, not by executive order. By doing this by executive order, I'm not going to say he poisoned well, because as was pointed out, this issue is going to continue, but it didn't do anything to advance the cause. If one wanted to question whether or not we have this balance between being a nation of immigrants and a nation of laws, this was precisely not the way to do it, by attempting to change the Constitution by executive order. This was never going to work. And so we'll see what the next play is. But I just want to make that point that, you know, as was mentioned in some of the media accounts yesterday, in fact, I saw a very, I thought, a careful and thoughtful way to address the topic on the NewsHour yesterday. There was an analyst there addressing the issue of birther tourism, the idea idea that people may want to come here, have a baby, have that baby, then have American citizenship. This analyst said, well, you know, there's actually ways to address that now, short of changing your interpretation of birthright citizenship, because the officials who meet at the border and go through processing for even a visa or for an entry, like we all do when we come back to the country, there is a way to raise some questions and find out if somebody is very late term in their pregnancy. And there are actually authorities now to really curtail, if not stop, birth tourism, if that's an issue. So you don't need to do a complete reinterpretation of the citizenship clause to do if that's your issue that you're going to deal with. That's an example of what I'm saying is there are ways we can have this conversation and look at ways that we can strike a balance. Yeah. Okay.
3: Okay.
1: What happened? Meaning, but this will always be the debate, right? I mean, what we're just doing, like, this will go on. I mean, I think this is just what you were
3: and
1: saying.
3: And on and on and on.
1: Right.
3: Right. Unless he's able to pack the court, but then we'll have to wait generations to change the court and correct these decisions. You know,
2: the consequence is if the court ever affirms that we can change our constitution by executive fiat,
3: yeah, we're in trouble.
2: We would be in utter denial to say we're still a republic. Because, I mean, there are safeguards against this kind of consolidation. So I think we have to be very clear about that, that you just don't get to alter the constitution by some executive order.
4: You know, the underlying problem here is the assumption that the only real Americans are people who are descended from those from the Mayflower, and that though people who are coming here and just having babies so they can, you know, suck away all the welfare benefits they can. I think that is the underlying hate that's driving this discussion.
1: Mm-hmm. Let's take a break. When we come back, we'll continue. We have much more to discuss, and we'll do exactly that right after this.
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0: Good morning. Welcome back to the roundtable and to our panel discussion. Judy Patrick, Chris Gibson, and Libby Post with us. We welcome you, panel at WAMC.org, panel at WAMC.org. I just real quick, because Libby reminded me of this, but there is the story within the story yesterday on birthright citizenship and the announcements that were made yesterday in the court. We were running a special from NPR, and then at the end of the special, right before they went to, like right before they went to, they ended, and threw it back to us, Nina Totenberg came in and said, Samuel Alito is retiring. And then there was like a second of speculation, and then they went back to regular programming. Then we came back, and then I started to look, just as we were talking about this, trying to find more information, and I couldn't find any more information. And I said at the time that I'm sure this will all work out in a few minutes, but as of right now, no one else is reporting this, and I find that to be odd, that no one else is reporting this, because I assume they all get the same information if they're covering the court, that CNN or the New York Times and Wall Street Journal and the like. So there you go. So yesterday it was within maybe 5 or 10 minutes, NPR retracted the story. Nina Totenberg had already written a more eminent journalist when it comes to the covering of the Supreme Court for 5 decades, right. I can't think of anyone else, then to have this, have her report it, that you do tend to, you know, believe it. So they retracted the story. She had written a web story about the retirement. And once she reported it, then that went out. So that information went out as well, in addition to what was reported on the radio. And obviously sent newsroom scrambling to confirm. The court quickly denied the reporting. Nina Totenberg was on All Things Considered yesterday and said an apology and said that it was a rookie mistake and that there was no one else to blame but herself. And she also wrote a letter to Justice Alito. And Totenberg said on the radio, I scared everybody half to death for about 5 minutes entirely on me. It's not anybody else's fault. And then she read the apology that she wrote to Justice Alito, who, as of this reading, has not responded, I believe, to Nina Totenberg. But and here was, and then I want to hear Judy's reaction,
1: yeah,
0: to this.
1: Me too.
0: Which is, she said, I rushed out of the courtroom after the opinion announcements, and when I realized that the usual rush of folks after a few minutes had not happened, I asked somebody what was going on inside, to which the answer was retirement announcements. I didn't hear the S on announcements, and I assumed something no reporter should ever do, that you, Samuel Alito, were retiring. Later in the segment, Totenberg indicated that she hurried out of the courtroom to join NPR's special live coverage of the court's rulings. She said she should have stayed at the court to hear the substance of what was being announced.
2: You think? You know, I would argue that a rookie wouldn't have made that mistake. Rookies make sure that the information that they publish are true. Nina Totenberg has long been too close to the beat she covers. She has, you know, she considers some of the justices her friends. She has lunch with them. We talk about this on the Media Project. You really shouldn't be friends with the people you cover. This is totally diss on her credibility. Rookies don't make mistakes like this. Big mistake.
0: The other thing I can't, if there is a bright side to this, it seems to me that, at least from my vantage point, everyone checked it out. like, it didn't go further, which I thought was interesting.
2: Totally agree. Totally agree. It shows that the rest of the media is not going to go with just one source and just repeat. I mean, the danger would have been, according to NPR.
0: Well, that's what I expected. That's exactly what I expected.
2: But no, everybody else held off. So the kudos to the rest of the media. I guess this is what I do when there's a big story. I usually do go to two sources to make sure it's really true, because nowadays you never know.
0: And I mean, we ran it on our air, and it, because it was
2: a live stream,
0: because NPR, a live stream, and I'm glad we noted at the time that, like, this has not been confirmed by anybody, so we're checking it, and I'm sure that we'll know. But boy,
1: well, I'm just smiling because, you know, it reminds me of my experiences as an Army officer. We had this saying that the first report is often wrong, and so, you know, here you are, you're in the heat of battle, and you get a report, it could be mostly right. It could be entirely right, not always, not likely, but it also could be mostly wrong. So you're not turning yourself off to the report, you're just being skeptical because it's a first report and people are under fire. Their five senses could be altered because of that. Their heart rate's probably faster. There's a whole number of reasons as to why that first report may not be accurate. But the point is, it's a first report, and then you're waiting to see. So we, although very different in professions, there is a similar trend and principle, which is, let's take a second on this and just really take a look at it. So, yeah.
0: The other, go ahead. Did you want to say something?
3: No, I'm good.
2: The point is to be, you'd rather be right than first. And it's something that you have to drill into to reporters, because, you know, there's some sort of ego involved with being first. As first reported on NPR, I mean, you got to let go of that, because being right is the supreme goal here.
0: I was quickly corrected by our listeners that Vox and Bloomberg did pick up the story right after, but then took it down very quickly. So here's the other story, or here's the other aspect of the story that I think is worth a moment of conversation, and that is, so what do we do if he really was going to retire, like, tomorrow or today or in a week? How does that change things? And it just seems to be interesting, because there had been a lot of speculation that Alito, maybe even Thomas, would retire. Both, and especially Alito, had said that they wanted to see through the 2027. But I don't know. It's an interesting thing to see. Like, does that even calculate into, will that change an announcement perhaps that was going to come?
2: Right, because if the Senate changes hands at the end of this year, then the chances of replacing a conservative justice with another conservative justice considerably decline. So that's the same calculation that they made during the Obama administration, the Biden administration.
3: Right. And the other part of this is that even if they do it now, between now and the end of the year, there is no guarantee that the Republicans who Trump primaried and then lost in the Senate are going to go lockstep with the rest of the Republicans.
2: I don't know, though.
3: What do they have to lose? They're already pushing back. Massey's pushing back. You know, I mean, what do they have to lose?
2: Trump proposes a respectable conservative, and Massey believes in conservative values, I think he might go for it rather than.
1: Yeah, and it, well, Massey also is in the House, but still, your point is well made. But, you know, I'm just thinking through as I was listening to both of you speak, and because I know Cassidy, we served together in the House before he moved to the Senate. Very thoughtful guy. But I have to say that even some of his decisions in the last year, year and a half has surprised me in relation to my experience with him. So I was trying to put myself in the place of trying to assess where Cassidy would come down on this. But I also realized that my information and analysis could be dated based on some of the decisions he made with regard to the nomination. So, the general comment that was just made that generally Republicans like somebody from the Federalist Society candidate mm-hmm. list, that's true. That's still mm-hmm. true. So, I don't think it's beyond the pale that they would, especially given, if you look at the analysis that came from Siena College's or Siena University's Research Institute as of yesterday, as far as the Senate being in play, those folks they're paying attention and, mm-hmm. and they know what's at stake. So, to your point, Joe, I was thinking about all the possibilities about what could have led Nina to do this. Was he actually contemplating? Well, we think he's contemplating, but he had a timeline. But that's one of the possibilities. That's one of the scenarios. There's others. There's also the possibility somebody planted something just to get her to fish on that and to really discredit the mainstream media.
3: Well, there's that.
1: I mean, we don't know. I'm speculating, but it does. The only reason why I'm bringing it up now, it's in the context of thinking through the scenarios that could be between now and really the election.
0: I want to read one more thing about this. Benjamin Mullen wrote this for the New York Times. The Totenberg's article. The article went through an extra layer of editing known at NPR as, quote, the backstop, according to two people familiar with the process. NPR added that layer in 2024 as a final line of defense against errors before publication. But because the article cited an announcement rather than confidential sources, the network did not take additional steps to verify the accuracy of the information. What I don't understand is, if you have a backstop, how does that not solve the problem?
2: Right, there are holes in the backstop.
1: Mm-hmm.
2: And so I imagine the resignations that they were talking about were probably just staff resignations.
0: Yeah.
2: And then justices were saying goodbye to them, which would have been a common part of the end of the session, which Nina Totenberg should have recognized. Again, this is... it's going to be a long way. Maybe the next retirement we will hear about will be someone from NPR.
0: Yeah, or Nina Totenberg, right? Yeah, exactly.
3: Oh, you mean him? Yes.
0: Yes. And I will say, this annoyed me, and I probably shouldn't bring it up, but I'm going to anyway. In the initial report, they said that NPR had confirmed this with Nina Totenberg's intern. And I was like, don't blame the intern.
3: Right. Right.
0: For God's sakes, don't blame the intern.
2: And they need to take a harder look at their backstop, I think. Defenses are only as good as you originally make them. And if it only deals with anonymous sources, then it's not truly an effective backstop.
0: So all eyes were on the... I feel like we're doing the media project right now. I apologize. All eyes were on the court yesterday. I mean, practically every news outlet in the country had eyes on the court yesterday. So what happens when a reporter thinks they heard something and like all eyes aren't on the court? Like, we caught that really quick because all eyes were on the court. But what if ...
2: There's been almost a feeding frenzy on the coverage of the Supreme Court lately. And then when you get these decisions, you have interns grabbing them and running outside with them and giving them to, people who are on the air who are trying to digest 150-page reports as quickly as they can and send it out into the world. And yesterday I heard a couple of major missteps, and if you had turned away from that channel, you would have thought, birthright citizenship had been upheld. I mean, we're trying to go too quickly on the Supreme Court. And the other thing, I mean, the Supreme Court is a very important institution, but at some point the coverage overwhelms everything else. And people tune out. So I, the idea that the birthright citizenship decision was given as much attention as it should have, especially the fact that it seemed like a give me. It's like, of course they're going to uphold birthright citizenship. We thought that, when it was first proposed. I understand that over time people have started to worry that maybe this court really was going to throw it out with, you know, the baby out with the bathwater. But again, I think the coverage at some point was so high that it was overwhelming the actual discussions of the issues. For example, let's have a real discussion about birthright citizenship. Why are we so worried about it? What is the actual impact of it? Let's talk about the transgender issue that we talk about, the fact that it's such a, you know, there are nuanced ways of dealing with the issue of transgender people in sports and work. Those kinds of discussions aren't being held because we're so interested in the political divide. Oh, this was a political decision, 6-3. We focus as too often on the politics of everything we do rather than the actual issues involved.
1: Yeah, I mean, so building on that, and Joe, responding directly to your question, what if we were had attention in another direction? So my take on that is that I think there's enough process that we wouldn't, as a country, make a major error, because, I mean, obviously it's going to be months before anything that would happen in the wake of a retirement announcement. What is in play is something that's so vital to a republic, which is there's got to be trust in institutions, not only the governmental institutions, but actually the Fourth Estate and the role that it plays. So I'm encouraged and heartened to hear Judy take a hard line, because she's a leader in the profession, and this is what the Army would do if it was something that has to do with the trust with the American people, with the institution of the Army. We would want leaders of the Army to speak out and to speak strongly for principles and for accountability. So it heartened me to hear you say that. I'd also say that, so I think that's really what was most impacted yesterday, was it was yet more grist for the mill that we shouldn't trust the mainstream media. And so in that regard, it's sort of a half step or a step backwards, or at least in the wrong direction of where we need to go to revitalize a republic, because we've got to, you know, the whole transparency thing that when I mentioned that doesn't just happen. The transparency happens through a median, and mostly that's done through the media. Not entirely. There's other ways that we get transparency, but the media plays a large role in that. So if we have an institution that's discredited, it weakens our republic.
0: We have letters. Mike writes and says, "Dear panel, I appreciate the show. If Trump gets another Supreme Court nominee, I will implore my representatives to simply refuse to accept nominations. There should be no reluctance to do that. Also, it's way past time to end lifetime appointments. It's apparent that they do not work." That from Mike. Then we go to Eric. "Chris Gibson was my member of Congress, and I desperately wanted him to run for governor. Well, now I want him to run for president. We need reasoned common sense in government. I'm wondering, does the panel think a constitutional amendment reversing Citizens United and also ending gerrymandering would ever have a chance of passing?"
1: So, yeah, first of all, I support both of those proposals that are raised here. What I've learned...
0: You're going to run for governor and president?
1: No, neither of those. No, I mean, look, we need reform. We are on the wrong arc when it comes mm-hmm. to how we send representatives to Washington. There's a number of reasons why, but how we're apportioning and districts right now is one of the reasons, and there are others. So, I mean, I have been an advocate for independent redistricting. That is likely, and I say likely, to need an – there's actually some scenarios where you could do it through legislation, but you would then be vulnerable and they would be tested in the courts, but I think you still could win. Most of the avenues that I see to get to smarter, fairer district lines are done through a constitutional amendment. Here's one thing I've learned through experience, and

0: we have both of these. And of course, we have term limits for presidents at the national, at the federal level. We could get it for our legislators too, but as is often pointed out, it's hard to imagine humans voting against their own interest. I think here's a way you could address that. You could say, and there is a precedent for what I'm going to say in statute, that you could pass a proposal that would go to the states for ratification that would say that that term limits shall be the law of our land and shall take effect when the next representative from the respective districts goes to Washington. Yeah. So this would happen over a period of time. But when you vote, you are therefore not objective, so you are not impacted. This is, by the way, why we had the button down there. When I had my vote card, you had the green, the red, and then you had the abstain. The whole reason why they did the abstain button was if you were impacted by that, you were supposed to abstain. You're not supposed to vote on legislation that you could financially or otherwise benefit from. But, I mean, I think you could do this. You could actually draft an amendment to the Constitution that could pass. And I think over time we would have term limits. And I moderated on that issue. I'm now for 12 years instead of six. And I did that mostly because I listened to the experience in California. And they actually thought that they didn't get to take a step forward with the term limits at 6 years. It's a longer conversation, and I'm not saying that that's the only answer, but I'm bringing it up in the context of the gentleman or gentlelady that's bringing it up, because we clearly need reform in our republic.
1: Just one thing.
2: Yes.
1: The courts also yesterday, the court said parties can spend as much money as they want on campaigns, flipping the Nixonian decisions, because all those things were put into place after Nixon and Watergate. And so that just piggybacks on Citizens United, and now the party with the most money, and we know that's the Republican Party, is going to be able to pump millions and millions and millions of dollars into races at all levels.
0: So in the spirit of Philadelphia, I also come out for campaign finance reform. Yep. It absolutely, now the way I go about that probably is controversial, I'm sure, is that I, having thought deeply about it, I think the way we need to do this is we need to prohibit all political action committees, period. So that's a rather, I realize it's a stark proposal, but this thing really breaks down. I've had these conversations with the right, the left, the right, and the problem is everybody wants their own pack, right? If you're on the left, you want the corporate packs gone, but you want the union packs to stay. My dad was in a union. I have a vote record that supported collective bargaining, supported unions. I believe strongly in that philosophically, because I think you need a balance to management. I mean, I think it's part of this balance piece. But I think when it comes to campaign finance, it's clear we have money is the problem now. Mm-hmm. I could cite you all kind of data about what's happened to the funding of these campaigns, almost all of which is bad. And so I do think if we prohibited political action committees and kept limits for individuals, we would take an enormous step forward.
2: We are late for a break, but great stuff. We'll continue our conversation after this short break.
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5: 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I'm Ray Graff of Federal Justice.

0: Judge has ordered the Pentagon to lift its requirement that New York Times journalists be accompanied by an escort while in the building. Judge Paul L. Friedman agreed with the newspaper that the policy violated the First Amendment. He issued a preliminary ruling Tuesday barring the policy while the Times continues its legal fight against the Pentagon restrictions. The order didn't specify whether journalists from other organizations would also get relief from that policy. Turkey is getting ready for next week's NATO summit. AP correspondent Charles de Ledesma reports.
1: Turkey is rolling out sweeping security measures for the summit, deploying tens of thousands of police and placing air defenses on high alert, while banning public gatherings and imposing controversial restrictions on freedom of expression and assembly. That's meant to safeguard the summit, but also to display strength and underscore Turkey's commitment to the military alliance, even as it's often portrayed as an outlier within it. On July 7, 8, leaders from all 32 member states are expected to convene in at the Turkish capital Ankara, including President Donald Trump, whose threats to withdraw from NATO and reduce US troop levels have cast uncertainty over the alliance's future. I'm Charles de Ledesma.
0: The Supreme Court will consider whether assault weapon bans in some states violate the Second Amendment. The court is expected this fall to take up appeals asking it to strike down bans in Connecticut and the Chicago area. Similar laws are on the books in other states, including New York. A national assault weapons ban expired in 2004. The Supreme Court in 2022 struck down New York's restrictions on concealed carry permits. Officials in Springfield, Massachusetts say a single 24-hour crackdown involving state police led to over 50 arrests. WAMC's James Polyalagopoulos with more.
2: Calling it a coordinated enforcement initiative, the Hamden District Attorney's Office has updated the results of last week's operation, a collaboration between the DA's office, state, and local police. Between June 24th and 25th, DA Anthony Galluni says 51 arrests were made across Springfield as officers honed in on trouble spots residents had previously flagged. With about 80 state troopers assisting Springfield police, authorities appeared to address a laundry list of complaints and ongoing issues that included 274 motor vehicle citations and almost 200 ordinance violations, as well as a dozen trespass notices that were issued to violators at Union Station. Galluni says the operation was the first of several, with more planned for over the summer. James Polyalagopoulos, WAMC News.
0: Tuesday marked the end of Leon Botstein's 51-year tenure as Bard College president. Botstein announced his retirement last month following a series of controversies related to his relationship with convicted sex offender Jeffrey Epstein. As WAMC's Sam Dingman reports, Botstein leaves behind a complicated legacy.
3: Tallulah Voytak graduated from Bard in 2024. During her time there, she experienced a range of emotions about Botstein's leadership. When she was a first-year student at Bard, she recalls Botstein giving a late-night talk.
4: I remember being impressed by him. He seemed very charismatic.
3: But things quickly took a turn. Voytak came to view Botstein as someone who was more concerned with his own legacy than with student well-being. During his tenure, Botstein built Bard's endowment from less than $1 million to over $1 billion, but his efforts have been tarnished by the revelations about his connection with Jeffrey Epstein. Maryland Congressman Jamie Raskin, the ranking Democrat on the House Judiciary Committee, recently accused Botstein of being an accomplice in Epstein's abuse. Botstein did not acknowledge his relationship with Epstein when he announced he was stepping down.
4: He just has the attitude of someone who has never gotten put in check or shut down.
3: WAMC reached out to Bard for comment, but did not receive a reply. For WAMC News, I'm Sam Dingman.
0: Extreme heat watches, warnings, and advisories are in effect from noon today through 7 p.m. Friday for all of eastern New York and New England. We should see a mix of sun and clouds today. Humid, scattered rain, maybe some thunder, highs in the mid-90s with heat index values from 100 to 110. Warm and muggy tonight, scattered showers overnight, some storms possible, overnight lows in the lower 70s. Hazy sun, hot, humid tomorrow, and highs in the mid to upper 90s. Heat index values once again, 100 to 110 degrees. At last report, mostly sunny, 77 in Big Moose, New York. Sunny and 79 in Ellington, Connecticut. Sunshine, 79 in Keene, New Hampshire. Hazy, 80 in Albany. More WAMC News at noon with Lucas Willard and Midday Magazine.
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0: extemporanea. 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
1: What lyrics?
2: Pennsylvania, yeah, good stuff. 1776. 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Welcome back to the roundtable and to our panel discussion this morning. 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All right, let's move on to other things that are making news that I'd like to talk about this morning quite a bit. And we begin with, well, we don't begin, we continue, actually. So the House is going to recess early. The GOP rebellion over Trump's elections overhaul leads the House to recess for the 4th of July early. Disagreements among Republicans over the Save America Act, a priority for the president, have delayed action on a must-pass annual defense bill as well as other issues. So the House going home early for the holiday. After a failed attempt by House Speaker Mike Johnson to fulfill Trump's demands to advance the Save America Act, lawmakers are leaving right now, and they won't be back until mid-July. Johnson initially vowed to work in the coming days to bridge differences in the party over how to advance the elections legislation after a procedural vote failed 224 to 198. It would have merged the Trump-backed Save America Act and the National Defense Authorization Act, a bond passage of the latter, and sent both bills together to the Senate. We had some Republicans who decided that they didn't want to advance the rule this week, Johnson said to reporters. What they did was they impeded and stopped the progress of the week. It is not helpful. We're moving really important legislation for the people, and we don't have time to waste. Let's go to the former congressman for his thoughts on what is happening here.
3: Well, look, this is another example of what I mentioned at the outset of my remarks this morning, is this is really the atrophying of the founding principles that were put forward in our country. I mean, so, you know, without getting into all the details of how slavery impacted us, ultimately led to a civil war. That original sin really took that initial design. And, you know, when Lincoln was assassinated, we never really recovered it, even though he did have a vision to do just that. But I'm making this point to say that even with the monumental disagreements on slavery, the system that we had, if you discount that for a moment for the reason of this, of functionality, they were able to pass budgets. They were able to do so much other legislation, railroads, because they understood that this was part of a process that you had to work together or you kept the status quo. So the fundamental question is what's being proposed? Is it better than what we have right now? And it also came from a temperament knowing that you had to work together or else you had to keep the status quo. We're so far away from that right now. I have watched both political parties do this. Just most recently, you can think of when President Biden was in, how frustrated Democrats were at Manchin and Sinema. Oh my gosh, Manchin and Sinema. I heard that a million and five times. And they're like, we got to get rid of this filibuster. You know, in fact, we're only going to put people forward in primaries who agree to get rid of the filibuster. Okay, so that was the Democrats. What about Republicans? I can show you that they did the same thing. I can mention to you names, but let me just say that these are leaders who said that they thought the filibuster was silly, we should get rid of it. And then I've watched it when during President Biden's time, they were like, oh, it's sacrosanct. You can't touch it. So, I mean, it's just no principle when it comes to this, when in fact it's exactly the principle that really – that crucible, that forcing function of having to work together allows us to have a beautiful system that allows for a peaceful – evolutionary change towards a better society. So, you know, where we are today, it's partly because of politics, obviously. It's mostly because of politics. But there's a belief in both parties that this will not change. This arc we're on will not change. So we're stuck with either a complete epic Republican victory or a complete epic Democratic victory. I don't believe that's true. If you look at the data last week that came out from CNN and then prior to that from the USA Today, you'll see that in these polls, half of the country now is identifying very upset, disaffected, and identifying as an independent. Whether or not that's true or not, but they at least told these pollsters that's how they feel. They felt if we had a serious candidate, you know, who came forward and had a reasonability and really a commitment to governing for all of us, I think that they would shake things up. That person, regardless, you know, I mean, whether they be a moderate Democrat or moderate Republican, but somebody who just said, look, enough, we're going to come together, I think it would be serious. And I say that as somebody who was frustrated at No Labels. You know, they told us they were going to put forward a candidate in 2024, and they didn't. Ultimately, they didn't do that. Now there's a party, a new party, Andrew Yang and Christine Todd Whitman put this party forward. It's called the Forward Party. And I want to be clear, as a traditionalist, I'm still a Republican, and I don't plan on changing that. I mean, it's just part of who I am. Haircut's short too. But I will tell you that I think the Forward Party is part the pressuring they're putting on the system to reform is what that's helpful. So they're a constructive force right now, and they're trying to get their act together so that they put forward candidates on the national level. And if they do, I think that you could see these press conferences that the speaker that he just gave, that would have to stop, because there would be a competitive alternative to this perpetuation of this inane activity that ultimately leaves us without appropriations bills, without addressing immigration. We've long needed immigration reform. I mean, a whole host, including, by the way, the stockpile of our weaponry, because we just had this long conflict with Iran. And now, as we look to deter, shape a rising China and deter Russia, I mean, the fact that we're down on so many of these munitions is not good for our deterrence. I mean, I'm just illustrating. These are just several issues. We could list dozens of them. And yet we have a Congress going home now because they couldn't seem to pass a rule that would somehow give to the Senate something that the Senate would never pass.
2: So with that said, I mean, we can say, well, they should stay in the Zen town, get the work done, the people. But if they stayed, would anything have gotten done?
3: I don't believe that, that they would. And it's partly because, you know, look, the speaker's also a human who's concerned about losing the support to be speaker. So there's only so much speakers will do, because they're concerned that they'll be at any time. And I say any time, it's not like it was a couple of few years ago, because they did change the rules to some degree that it takes more than just one person to actually force a vacate the chair. But it's not like dozens. I mean, and this still can happen. So the speaker, on the one hand, is trying to move forward an agenda that he believes in. But at the same time, he's not going to do that at the expense where he could lose his support and lose his position. So that's just the House. And then, of course, the Senate, on the one hand, is trying to move forward agenda that they believe in. At the same time, they have a prerogative of protecting the rules of the Senate because they understand what their role is at the origin of the country, which is to sort of cool the tea, if you will. So that takes some comedy and I don't mean comedy. That's often yes. We get the comedy with the EDY instead of the ITY. But the point is that you had to work together. The Senate was certainly more known for doing that. So until we take structural reforms, and I list them all in this latest book that I published, but I believe that we're going to have reform. If we want functionality in our government, we're going to have to change the way we send people to Washington, the way they interact. These rules have to be modified, because right now it's just not incentivized to do our work.
2: Libby.
4: Well, I agree with almost everything you said, but getting back to the issue here of this, of the bill, the two bills that they wanted to join together. I mean, this is the fact that Trump is saying they have to be joined shows that he has no regard really for the defense of this country. he knows that the other bill isn't going to go anywhere, but he's continuing this, oh, they have to be passed together in order for me to get what I want, which is a voting Dis Rights Act, really. I mean, you know, women, I mean, they're talking about bringing your original birth certificate. So, you know, I don't know if you changed your name, Judy, when you got married, right? Okay. So I can tell you what I find really amusing about the whole birth certificate thing is that lesbians won't have a problem because most of us haven't changed our last name, even if we got married. So, you know, there'll be a flow of lesbians voting booths if with our birth certificates showing our names. So, but the whole thing is just really another way for Trump and this ilk of Republicans to disenfranchise the biggest swath of people possible so that they can continue to get elected with minority vote, not people of color voting, but small amounts of people voting. And, you know, the SAVE Act is a solution in search of a problem. We all know there isn't voter fraud. We all know that. I mean, study after study after study has shown that there is no voter fraud. It's like minuscule, right? But no, it's because he lost against Biden. Everything was rigged. You know, I run campaigns. I didn't win every campaign on last week in primary day. Did I come out and say, oh, it was rigged because I didn't win my races? No, this is the people spoke and you just have to deal with it, right? And be an adult, which is something we don't have in the White House right now. We do not have an adult. We have an 80-year-old man who acts like a 4-year-old child, maybe 3. You know, at 4, maybe a little more discerning. I'm not sure. But it's really just, the whole thing is bizarre.
2: Judy Patrick.
5: You know, I commend Libby for focusing on the issue, and I would tell her that I've looked in vain for my birth certificate. I don't know where it is, but I look at this from my work ethic and a PR perspective. First of all, once again, Congress is going home. If anything, Mike Johnson is gaining support among his members because they get another vacation. They're not working. I mean, how many times have I sat before this microphone and bemoaned the fact that they're not there? Right. I'd make them sit in their seats until it was time to go home. And
2: whether they like it or not.
5: And then from a PR perspective, I mean, are they incredibly tone deaf around America? The polls, the primary results are showing that people are unhappy with the dysfunction in Washington. And this is a clear example of that. I mean, I want them in Washington and working. The fact that he's giving them an easy out. Go home. You know, enjoy yourselves for the next, 3 or 4 weeks. And then you're going to come back for a short amount of time, and then it's campaign season. So this just gives them more time to campaign. Campaigning is not representing your constituents. It's not doing the hard work of being a congressperson. So work harder. This should be a full-time job for you. I wish I had that schedule when I was in the workforce.
3: I just want to say a couple things on this. Perhaps just a bit of other points of view anyways. And that is that some way is analogous to the immigration issue. I do think there are some things that could be done to enhance the trust of the elections. Look, I'm not here to debate, you know, all this. I see your points. I'm not even saying that that's an issue. But we know that if you have to have an identification card for any number of things, and yet we say how sacred we view our democracy and you don't need an identification card, it's not a good look. I'm just saying it's not. I mean, I understand partisan-wise, if you're on the left, you say, no, it is a good look, and if you're on the right, you say it isn't. I'm just saying, I'm trying to say objectively, it's not a good look. I mean, if you need an ID card to get on a plane, you need an ID card to, or at least a library card, which needs an ID card to get it beforehand to take out a book, we can do this. I have said in the past that there should be an American identification card. It's something that we're all proud of. I mean, that was something we'd all share, whether you're a billionaire or a trillionaire, or if you're somebody just trying to work your way up the socioeconomic ladder. We would have that same leavening card. It should come at no cost. You shouldn't have to pay for it. I mean, right now, if you get a driver's license or a passport, you're paying. And for some working class people, that price is even very difficult for them, the choices that they're making when it comes to putting food on the table. But I'm really just making a larger point that it's just illustrative that we get broken down on solvable problems and we think that they're intractable. But, you know, so this issue with NDAA, with the National Defense Authorization Act, I mean, essentially this is an age-old political trick or approach, which is we're going to use it as a cudgel. We haven't missed a National Defense Authorization Act now in over 60 years. And for all our dysfunction we've had in our government, my goodness, a lot. We've passed an NDAA every single year for the last 60-plus years. So the idea of using it as a cudgel, I can see why somebody's trying to do it, especially given the need, as I mentioned, for munitions, and you certainly want to pay your service members, including an increase. So then trying to tack this onto it, I could see. But the Senate has made it clear. This doesn't even have 50 votes, much less the 60 that's needed. So we're wasting our time, and this is really just supporting Johnson in terms of him keeping that position. But you know, the last thing I want to say on this is that, again, you see this kind of activity that seems inane to us from leadership, regardless of what party is in control, it's because they think we have no choice. And that's where I'm saying that even as a Republican, I think the Forward Party's playing a constructive role because it's trying to pressure the system. If you look at our history, there have been times when third-party movements have forced the parties to face the realities that they did not want to face, and it did cause change. So, you know, that's my analysis to this, and so it is slightly different, I think, from the other panelists. But I believe that I'm even not really in step with most of the listeners when it comes to those. But I felt like integrity forces me to bring that point forward.
4: You know,
2: we honor integrity.
4: Yes, we do. And most of us have the real ID because you had to get it, right, in order to get a license.
3: But you paid for that.
4: Yeah, some sure. I understand that, but. But the other part, from my perspective, you go to the polls, the poll workers are the same people you see year after year after year, for the most part, and you have to match your signature. And your signature is right on the screen, and you have to sign your name. And if your signature doesn't look like a facsimile of what's on the screen for them to look at, you don't get the vote. You get an affidavit ballot or something like that. So, I mean, I get what you're saying, Chris, that it should be easy for everyone to get an ID and to show it. But the fact of the matter is that voter fraud is so minuscule. Why are we're only making this into an issue because this man, Donald Trump, says elections are rigged if he doesn't win, which is, like, how could I not win? It's like, I cannot lose. It's,
3: concept. But here's, when we have so many, when 40% of the country doesn't seem to change their, I mean, they're still strongly behind President Trump.
4: 30.
3: So,
4: I would say 30.
3: All right, so maybe we'll call it somewhere in between that. But my point is that if we're concerned about the viability of our republic, and if we can take this issue off the table while helping working class people and get an identification card, which they could then get on an airplane, not that they would have the money necessarily right away to be able to do that. But right now, it's very difficult. If you're somebody, and the other piece is that part of your description you gave, which I concur with, my experience too. I know the people. But we live in rural communities, right? Yeah. In the city, yeah. I think of our son, Connor. You know, he doesn't have a drive. I mean, he has a driver's license because he got it, but he wouldn't need it. He takes mass transit everywhere. Right. So there are people who live in urban areas who don't have a driver's license, so they don't have this kind of identification. They should have it because it would probably be helpful for them. And then the other piece is that at voting booths in the city, it's not the same as here. I'm saying we can take this issue off the table and actually provide an identification card that not only is helpful to people, but also is gives something we all have in common. And increasingly, that's something we don't have. We used to have, when we had universal service, or at least a draft, which I'm not advocating for the return of the draft. I'm saying that there were some common experiences that all Americans have, and that is fewer examples of that today.
4: I just caution that having an official ID from the government. And what happens if you don't have one? And, oh, I want to see your papers. That's what this harkens back to me, is Nazi Germany, I want to see your papers. And if you didn't have the right papers, you went to a camp and you were killed, you know? And so as somebody who's living through a time of anti-Semitism that I never, ever, ever thought I'd have to live through, somebody's saying to me, I want to see your ID card because I want to see really who you are. Right. And I want to see if you fit in here and if you're the right person to be here. It's that part, the abuse of that is what scares me more than the fact that that we should provide it to everybody. It's the abuse. And we know, we see it over and over and over again. You give people a little bit of power, you give them an inch, they take a yard. It's not the whole trust issue.
3: So I'm empathetic with what you're saying.
2: I'm going to pause you there on empathy.
3: Yeah.
2: I have empathy for your point of view. I want to give you full time to express it. So let's take a break, and we'll be back right after this.
6: BBC News with David Harper. The UN Children's Agency is warning that twin earthquakes that struck Venezuela a week ago have exacerbated the risk of child exploitation and trafficking. Local charities have documented reports of rescued children going missing and online ads suspected of trying to sell under 18s. Nigeria says it plans to seek compensation from South Africa for Nigerians who've returned home in recent weeks following violence and protests there targeting undocumented migrants. Nationals of other African countries have also been leaving South Africa, where large-scale anti-immigration protests were held on Tuesday. Amnesty International has called for a peacekeeping force for Sudan after detailing the extent of crimes against humanity allegedly being committed there. The investigation heard accusations of deliberate violence, including killing and rape. Spain's health ministry says there were more than 1,000 deaths in June attributable to heat. The figure is more than twice the number in the same period last year, which was Spain's hottest June ever recorded. At least 6 people have died in a fire at an apartment block in the Belgian city of Antwerp. Thick smoke was seen billowing from the upper floors of the 10-story building where more than 200 people live. An ultra-traditionalist Catholic group has consecrated 4 new bishops in defiance of Pope Leo. The Pope had urged the breakaway Society of St. Pius X not to go ahead with what he called a schismatic act. Investigators in Germany have raided the headquarters of the country's football association in Frankfurt and other locations. They're looking into allegations of ticket violations at the Euro 2024 tournament, which Germany hosted. Victor Willis, the lead singer of the 70s disco group The Village People, has died at the age of 74. He co-wrote many of the group's hits, including YMCA. Willis was recognized by millions for his performances dressed as a traffic cop and a Navy officer. YMCA became known as a gay anthem, but Willis said that wasn't the intention. BBC News.
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0: Good morning. Welcome back. Listening to 1776, the Broadway soundtrack. And kudos to Madeline Reynolds for putting all that together, our Broadway fan who gets to control the music and does a great job at that. I just want to remind you that coming up at 11 o'clock this morning, we'll present the third part of our We Still Hold These Truths, America at 250 series, part 3 of 4. The fourth will be tomorrow. Today, we'll welcome historian Robert Parkinson about his book, Tyrants and Rogues, Understanding the Declaration of Independence, a fascinating conversation. And then also, Bo Breslin, our curator and Skidmore College constitutional scholar, will talk to Annette Gordon Reed, the Harvard historian and renowned Thomas Jefferson scholar, about race and Jefferson, and that will be coming up in our 11 o'clock hour tomorrow as we have our grand finale of this series. We'll talk about not this 250 years or the bicentennial. We will talk about the centennial and how our nation's founding was celebrated 100 years later. Also, we will welcome one of the best, as historians go, Ron Chernow. So, who will talk to us about George Washington and Alexander Hamilton and, yes, Mark Twain. So, all of that coming up tomorrow on our series. Again, it's We Still Hold These Truths, America at 250. If you've missed any part of the series, you can find it online, wamc.org. Let's go to other stories. And on a normal day, this would probably be our big story. So don't think that just because it took us a little while to get to it, that it's being buried, because that is certainly not the case at all. But I just wanted to give us some time where we have a few moments to discuss it in its entirety. The New York Times reporting that President Trump pulled in at least $2 billion after returning to the White House. The release of a mandatory financial disclosure for 2025 shows that the Trump family's holdings, particularly the president's crypto businesses, were stunningly lucrative. President Trump reaped a stunning windfall in his first year back in the White House, including about $1.4 billion from his family's cryptocurrency businesses, according to this filing. All told, the president pulled in at least $2.2 billion, a figure that includes other parts of his vast holdings, such as his real estate assets. That compares to a minimum of $622 million his enterprises pulled in for all of 2024 before he returned to the presidency. Let me just say that again. Total revenue reported in 2024, $622 million. Total revenue reported in 2025, at least $2.2 billion. One of the biggest hauls in 2025 came when an investment firm tied to the United Arab Emirates bought nearly half of the Trump family's main crypto company, World Liberty Financial, a transaction that blurred the line between foreign policy and private enterprise. Mr. Trump also collected hundreds of million dollars from sales of his Trump meme coin and World Liberty's sale of its own digital tokens. The results detailed in Mr. Trump's mandatory financial disclosure report and released on Tuesday pulled back the curtain on the president's business operations. His crypto ventures, the report shows, are now some of the most lucrative enterprises, a remarkable turnabout for a man who once slammed crypto as a haven for drug dealers and scammers.
1: Hey, the good news is at least he filed the report. And that's the only good news there. In his first term, at least he made an effort to disassociate himself with the ongoing business of his companies. You know, he said he was putting the sons in charge of everything. This time, all bets are off. You know, and it's egregious. It's outrageous. It really cannot stand, but there's nothing to prevent this. I don't think there's anything illegal, and the Supreme Court has ruled that he can't be charged with anything really illegal anymore. My one takeaway from it, from a media perspective, was the at least revenue he got from the settlements with ABC and and I always thought those were structured as not outright gifts or money to him, but to his library. So that came as a bit of a surprise, because oftentimes he will do these things and he will say, "Oh yeah, but it's not really going directly to me. It's going to the, you know, the coffers of this institution or that institution." But it seemed clear from the disclosure form that money, as small as it was in comparison to the billions he's received from cryptocurrency, it did directly go into his coffers. And we're only 2 years into this. I mean, again, from
0: cha-ching, more money to be made, man.
1: You know, isn't it just a problem trying to manage all that money? I mean, I'm happy with what I have.
0: I like that you're happy with what you have. Libby, are you happy with what you have?
2: Relatively.
0: Yeah.
2: You know, but can you spell corruption? Because that's what this is. I mean, let's be honest.
0: But Judy makes the point, and I want to hear
2: Kristen's, that he can't be. Right.
0: Well,
2: that's corrupt, too. Well,
0: I understand that, but corruption would mean an illegality, which does not seem to be the case.
2: Well, I don't know.
0: I'm just saying that seems to be the problem in the system, doesn't it?
2: Well, what, the definition of corruption with this administration? Yes, that is the problem.
0: You are able to do such things without any consequences.
2: And that's right. That's what brings us to, from my perspective, the corruption issue, and using foreign policy issues and relationships to make more money. I mean, it's like, and you've got, you know, Jared and that other guy off in the Middle East cutting deals, right, for the business.
0: Howard Lutnick.
2: Yeah, Lutnick. You know, cutting deals for the business. And look, 50 years ago, when Watergate happened, we had a strong belief in the integrity of journalism. The Washington Post was still owned by Katie Graham. They did their thing. Ben Bradley was there. You know, it was a great history of journalism, a great moment in the history of journalism. Now, this president has caused the American people to question the validity of independent journalism, right? And so, you know, I go back to, well, the media will bring this down. Well, the media is not going to bring this down, because the media is becoming that monopoly that Ben Bandigian warned us about 40 years ago in his book, Media Monopoly. And all we're seeing now is corporate media giving him a pass, right? Because they want to do these mergers and they don't want to get him angry so that the FCC doesn't say yes to the mergers. And now the Supreme Court has given him the ability to fire the head of the FCC and the FDA and all those other independent agencies. So is it illegal on the face of it because the Supreme Court said he can't break the law? Not really, but ethically and morally, is it illegal? Yes. Is what they're doing corruption and corrupt? Yes. I'm waiting for that 30%, Chris, who stays with him, to realize they're the ones who are ultimately getting screwed with their pants on. And I don't know, maybe I won't be back after that. But it's true.
0: You paint a picture, right, Libby. You paint a picture.
2: It's so absolutely true. It's his base that is being, that are losing their health care. They're losing aid to families with dependent children. They're losing all of this help that the government used to provide. And yet they think, well, he's making all this money, maybe I will too. And we all know that's never going to happen.
3: Chris. So, first of all, I do want to echo Judy's initial comment. And that is, I'm glad I live in a country where we can know this information, that there is a transparency requirement, and the fact that also he complied with it. So I do want to not whistle past that, because that is not always the case around the world. So, all right, so that's an up vote for transparency. As far as the look, it's, in my view, it's not a good look, but I also have come to realize I'm quirky in some ways, and particularly among my party, there are some people who really admire the fact that he, mm-hmm. They perceive him as a very successful businessman who, has worked and done very well. So, I mean, for my wife and I, particularly in the time I served in the Congress, I had no stocks, so we would not have any conflicts of interest in that score. And we also gave our pension back that we had earned from the Army, because we didn't want to double dip in the time that I served in Congress. But that's me, and people have looked at me like I was crazy for that. But so I do want to acknowledge that, and I also want to sort of say something I struggle with, which is this data that I mentioned earlier, the data on 49% of Americans now identifying as independents. That seems to be moving in the arc that would support reform, or at least pressure for reform. On the other hand, I also hit the real clear politics every single day, or at least almost every single day, and I have been surprised. From a Republic standpoint, disappointed that there is, it doesn't move. I'm here to tell you, over the last 60 days, the job approval for the president has stayed at 40%. It's moved from 40.1 to 40.7. I think it's 40.7 today, or 40.5. But with all the monumental actions that have taken place in the last 60 days, for that not to move at all. So, and I find that when I compare that with the 49% who now identify as independents, I'm trying to figure out, where are we? And, you know, maybe both things are true at once, that there is a very solidified group that they're not going to change their position on this. So if that's the case, and in fact, a fair number of those folks actually admire him for his – so then I look at him as a rational actor. Why would he change? Because I did see – an interview where he talked to this issue, and it actually falls along the lines of what Judy sketched. He basically says he thought he made a mistake in the first term, that he didn't use his office to advance his overall bottom line, and he had every intention of changing that in this 4 years.
2: His financial bottom line.
3: Yeah. I mean, because remember, we were talking about the hotel on Pennsylvania Avenue. Yeah. Mm-hmm. So, and there was this back and forth whether or not he said, you know, all that's in the past. He now thinks it was a mistake for him to even be concerned. He thinks it's appropriate, I think possibly changed by the court decisions and the interpretations of the amulets clause. So, I mean, it is what it is. So, and I think that's your point too, Joe, is that it's not been found to be illegal, so then it's left for us to say, well, right. is that immoral? Is that a good look? And I think now we're back in the realm of politics, where he feels comfortable because he feels that his support will not wane. I think for all of us, we should take a broader perspective on it, which is this really the best that we can do, and how where are we in terms of the way we array power in this country so that we can engender more trust? Because that, of all the data that I look at, the most concerning is the fact that, different from Watergate, when people had strong opinions about Nixon in both directions, there still was a lot of support for institutions. In fact, a lot of confidence and faith that we would mm-hmm. recover, regardless of where you were on Nixon, that we would then have a better day coming. Nowadays, that isn't the case. So many Americans report that they have lost faith in our institutions, and to a large degree, the leaders on top of them. So we can't long survive as a republic in that condition. And this is all the more reason. I mean, it's part of the reason why I come on the show now is, you know, this is really where I view my role as somebody who reads a lot and thinks a lot about these things. I think that that the way our responsibilities as citizens now are to really pressure for reform. If we want to bequeath to our children and grandchildren the kind of possibilities that we had, we're going to have to do some work.
0: Let's pause there. We'll take a break. When we come back, we'll finish up for this edition of the Roundtable Panel. We welcome you. Panel at WAMC.org. We'll be right back.
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5: Is anybody there? 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

0: Good morning. Welcome back to the roundtable and to our panel discussion for this Wednesday, the 1st of July. We're in the second half of the year. Here we go. All downhill from here. All right. We have things to talk about in regards to, I guess one more story that we'll get in before we have to break for today. I have been intrigued by this story for a long time. I think it's an interesting story. I don't know what to make of this story, except that Tom Kane, the congressman, has been missing for months. And missing in the sense that he has not reported to Congress. He has been out of pocket to his office and, of course, to his constituents. The New Jersey representative we were told that he was ill, but he was working on it. And but then, really, no explanation. And by the way, he's on the campaign trail. He's running, and that would seem, I think Libby would agree with this, that it's not great when you have a candidate who goes missing in the middle of a campaign.
1: There's only so far proxies can go.
0: That's right. So yesterday he finally spoke out and said that his long absence had been due to a hospitalization to treat depression. Quote, several months ago, due to health concerns, I entered the hospital for some testing, he said in a short speech on the House floor during the first day on Capitol Hill since disappearing more than 100 days ago. I was given the diagnosis of depression, he said. He added, many people think it is feeling sad. It is so much more than that. It is physical. It is emotional. Until you would experience it yourself, it is hard to understand how powerful this illness can be. Mr. Kane is 57 years old. He's seeking a third term in a competitive district and missed more than 100 votes since he was last seen in public in March. He broke his silence on Tuesday with formal remarks during a morning period of speeches that are delivered by lawmakers to a mostly empty House chamber. Mr. Kane's reappearance was closely watched after months during which he and his staff had refused to disclose anything about where he was or what was keeping him away. Their silence built Tuesday's return into a major reveal after a prolonged cliffhanger. But unlike a news conference during which Mr. Kane might have answered questions and diffused the considerable mystery that had risen around his whereabouts, the format of a floor speech allowed him to say only what he wanted to about his long absence, avoiding the questions that journalists and many of his own colleagues wanted to ask him. I find the story interesting for many reasons, but I think in our very limited time together, I'm curious as to this question, which is when someone has an illness like depression, you obviously have to take care of yourself, but there is also what the people who elected you should know about this, and I don't know what that is. I don't know exactly what that is. It does seem like there was some concealing here, but from what I hear, there were people in his office that didn't know what was going on, and I guess I just ask these questions as to how people, I mean, we saw this with Senator Fetterman too, of how people who are going through illness such as mental illness and depression, of how that is dealt with, where they could potentially stay in their jobs, but also make it apparent to people of what they're going through.
2: You know, I understand I respect his need for privacy and to deal with a mental condition. But in this media environment, the silence just amplified the speculation to an extent it shouldn't have been amplified. And he handled it the way he wants to handle it. I mean, I agree with you, Joe, that he has some obligation to his constituents, but, were constituent services being, continued? I think the office was still open, so there was that piece of it. As a crisis management perspective, I would have handled it differently. Mm-hmm. I think most people would have. But again, it's his life and his job. As a member of Congress, he sets his own hours, his own, you know, take a vacation.
3: Yeah, well, not that long.
2: Yeah.
4: So, well, I'm glad he sought help and take him at his word that he feels he's doing better. And I think that's and the fact that he has spoken out, I think, it has the potential to be helpful to all of us. It's no secret to anyone that, right now we are having a crisis of meaning. There's so many issues we're having in this country, mostly focused today on the collective aspects, you know, how we organize political life. But the reality is that so many Americans report high levels of isolation, mm-hmm. Alienation, and despair. I mean, look, the human condition always has this challenge, but I actually think it's one of the downsides of the Enlightenment. I'm mostly a fan of what we did in the Enlightenment, but I think the overemphasis on the line, angle, precision, the use of formulas, and the empiricism, I think de-emphasized the fact of the mystery of life. I mean, we are still mind, body, and spirit, and I think to the extent that we don't acknowledge that, we don't sate the soul, and I'm not, for me it's God, but it's not God for everybody. It's just a sense of mystery about our existence. And I think that has contributed to the challenges. I also think the onset of the information age has also created enormous challenges for humanity in terms of trying to find meaning in life. Jonathan Haidt has documented so much of this in The Anxious Generation, yes, for Gen Z, but it's not just Gen Z, evidently. I mean, we know this, but now it's even acute when we look at Keem. As to what it means for politics, well, I guess there's the saying, we're going to test that hypothesis,
0: we'll
4: right?
0: Find
4: I mean,
0: out.
4: We're going to find out, but I will say it is a contrast compared to when I was a young boy, and I remember the 72 leading candidate in the Democratic mm-hmm. side, Ed Muskie,
3: right,
4: who was considered a very strong candidate, and when he spoke of when it was revealed or outed, if you will, that he had electric shock therapy, his response was very emotional. He cried that day, and his campaign ended, essentially.
3: Right.
4: So we are a different people today. I think there's more empathy for the challenges of this, but how it actually mediates through politics, and it's

0: gotten out in front of this from a crisis management point of view right from the start, and he's deceived the voters. So,
1: Also, and real quick, we're desperately late on time, but right. but also of whether even his personal decision of whether this is the best thing to go on and continue this line of work. My thanks to Judy Patrick, Chris Gibson, and Libby Post. You are also thoughtful and wonderful. I appreciate you being here together. We are going to take a break. When we come back, our series, part three.
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3: Few documents have shaped a nation or challenged it as profoundly as the Declaration of Independence. 250 years later, its promises of liberty and equality remain both an inspiration and an invitation to examine how far America has come and how far it still has to go. Welcome to part three of We Still Hold These Truths, America at 250. I'm Joe Donahue, along with Skidmore constitutional scholar Bo Breslin. In this hour, historian Robert Parkinson discusses his new book, Tyrants and Rogues, Understanding the Declaration of Independence. Then Harvard historian and renowned Thomas Jefferson scholar Annette Gordon Reed reflects on Jefferson's legacy and the enduring tension between America's founding ideals and its lived reality. All of that and much more. First, the news.
4: BBC News with David Harper. The United Nations Children's Agency UNICEF is warning that the twin earthquakes that struck Venezuela a week ago have increased the risk of child exploitation and trafficking if separated children are not quickly identified and reunited with relatives. The charity estimates that 680,000 children require humanitarian assistance across the affected areas. Our Global Affairs reporter Mimi Swaby has more detail.
5: Local charities have documented reports of rescued children going missing. They've also reported adverts online for soft toys that they actually suspect of being a cover for attempts to sell not toys, but children. Activists say Venezuela's current child protection system is designed primarily for individual cases of missing children. They're calling for a new system to cope with large-scale disasters. Transnational trafficking rings operate in Venezuela, and residents of La Guaira fear that traffickers are capitalizing on this tragedy.
4: Nigeria says it plans to seek compensation from South Africa for Nigerians who've recently returned home following violence and protests there targeting undocumented migrants. Nationals of other African countries have also been leaving South Africa, where large-scale anti-immigration protests were held on Tuesday. Makwachi Okafor reports from Lagos.
6: Nigeria says it is documenting businesses and properties left behind by its citizens who have returned home from South Africa in recent weeks. The acting Nigerian High Commissioner says returnees were asked to record details of their assets, including businesses and vehicles, before leaving. The Foreign Ministry says all claims will be verified before any formal compensation request is made. It stressed that Nigeria has not cut ties with South Africa and both countries are still engaging through diplomatic channels. A third batch of Nigerians were repatriated from South Africa on Tuesday morning. Thousands of foreign nationals from across the continent have left South Africa ahead of anti-migration demonstrations this week.
4: At least six people have died in a fire at an apartment block in the Belgian city of Antwerp. Thick smoke was seen billowing from the upper floors of the 10-story building where more than 200 people live. Dramatic video footage shows a man clambering from his balcony and then through a neighboring window to escape. Police say the fire was caused by a technical fault on the ground floor. The health ministry in Spain says that excessive heat caused more than 1,000 deaths in June. More detail from Guy Hedgecoe.
7: Many of those deaths are believed to have happened during the five-day heat wave which struck the country, and during which we saw temperatures up into the low 40s Celsius or even the mid 40s Celsius in some cases. What was really unusual about that heat wave was the fact that we were seeing those kinds of temperatures so early in the summer, and also that we were seeing those sort of temperatures in many cases not just down in the south of the country, which tends to be very hot in the summer, but also up in the north in the Basque Country, for example.
4: Guy Hedgecoe reporting from Madrid. This is David Harper in London with the latest world news from the BBC.

0: Ultra-traditionalist Catholic breakaway group has consecrated four new bishops in defiance of Pope Leo. Thousands of worshippers attended the four-hour ceremony in Eikon in Switzerland as the Society of St. Pius X made one American, one Swiss and two French priests into bishops. A man has been arrested in Germany on charges of genocide and 25 counts of murder linked to atrocities that took place in Rwanda in the 1990s. The suspect, known only as Innocent S because German police withhold surnames, is alleged to have ordered the killing of ethnic Tutsis in the northwest of Rwanda during its civil war in 1994. Three people have died from suffocation in Mexico City as thousands of football fans crowded the streets on Tuesday night to celebrate the national team's victory over Ecuador in the World Cup. The authorities said that emergency teams were unable to resuscitate them. Mexico is co-hosting the World Cup this year, with the national team ending a 45-year wait for a win. The lead singer of The Village People, Victor Willis, has died at the age of 74. He co-wrote some of the band's biggest hits, as our entertainment correspondent Lisa Mazimba reports.
1: The late 1970s was the era of disco. But if anyone thought it took itself too seriously, along came Victor Willis and his group Village People. With eye-catching outfits, Willis was a traffic cop, and catchy songs, they had an instant impact. In the Navy was another huge hit, used for a short time by the US Navy for a recruitment drive. Victor Willis quit the group at the height of its fame. He struggled with substance abuse, but he returned to Village People as its only original member decades later. Still touring and even performing at President Trump's victory rally after his 2024 election win.
0: BBC News.
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0: Welcome to We Still Hold These Truths, America at 250. I'm Joe Donahue with Skidmore College constitutional scholar Bo Breslin. As the United States marks the 250th anniversary of the Declaration of Independence, historian Robert Parkinson invites us to look beyond its famous opening lines. In Tyrants and Rogues, Understanding the Declaration of Independence, Parkinson argues that the document's often overlooked list of grievances against King George III reveals what truly drove the revolution and why independence became inevitable. A professor of history at Binghamton University, Parkinson is an award-winning scholar of the American Revolution and the author of The Common Cause and 13 Clocks, his latest, Tyrants and Rogues. Robert, welcome to the program.
1: Thanks for having me on.
0: Just in talking about the understanding of the Declaration of Independence and in this time of America 250, why is it so important, especially maybe now in the political climate, of why it's so important that we understand the Declaration of Independence?
1: I would think a lot of your listeners might not be aware that there are 27 grievances in the Declaration of Independence, a list of the charges, the indictment against King George III. When you look at them, and so they are divided up into three different sections. The first 12 are about acts of executive overreach, things that the king and the people around him have done that have been acts of tyranny, according to the Continental Congress, by the king himself. And then the next 10 are legislative acts of pretended legislation. And the last 5 are war grievances. And so, you know, I think one of the reasons why we've forgotten the grievances is because they seem kind of just very specific to 1776 and kind of in amber there and not really something that applies to us and future generations. But I think that's a mistake. If we step back and zoom out from those grievances a little bit and find out what are they really about, they're about executive overreach can also be turned into executive orders pretty quickly. And thinking about who is the military beholden to, what is the civilian control of the military, that's in the Declaration. How you get justice in the empire and where can you have courts? And who are those judges? Are they corrupt or not? That's in the Declaration. Those are all things that we are very concerned about in 2026.
2: Yeah, for sure, Robert. And I wonder if you could build off of that by telling us maybe the two grievances that you see as most sort of resonant in this moment. And for me, the judiciary is one of them. But tell me the two that you think as most resonant.
1: All right, you're putting me on the spot here to find two of them. Yeah. I mean, again, he has obstructed the administration of justice by refusing his assent to laws for establishing judiciary powers. I mean, that is kind of a clash between that's number 8 on our list here. Or 9, he has made judges dependent on his will alone. That's also something that we are very concerned about. The one that I come back to over and over again is last of the grievances that are about the executive overreach, and that is he is affected to render the military independent of and superior to the civil power. That becomes such an important bedrock to the American practice. I mean, this is something that is really essential in the mind of George Washington, that he is under the authority of the Continental Congress. And at multiple times when Washington has the ability to become a dictator, he always turns that authority back. In 1776, what Paine calls the times that try men's souls, Congress gives him ultimate authority, and he turns it back as soon as he possibly can, and he resigns over and over again. And so that, I think, fixes in American political traditions about who's actually in charge of the military. So that's something that has often been on my mind lately. And there's immigration and citizenship questions in the Declaration. And so there's all sorts of stuff that I think speaks to us today.
0: You believe that even Thomas Jefferson would be puzzled by history's focusing in on the opening lines rather than the body of the document.
1: One of the problems with the Declaration of Independence is that the one that we know of, like if you close your eyes and think about what it looks like, it's the big block of cursive writing. It's one big rectangle of print. And if you go to the National Archives and look at it, that's the iconic Declaration. Well, no one saw that not only in 1776, I mean, they spent a few months in, for the rest of the summer and early fall, affixing their names to it, they just kind of put it in among the files of the Continental Congress. And no one saw it until after the War of 1812, really, until there's this second burst of American nationalism and patriotism after we won the War of 1812. And then all of a sudden there are a number of schemes put together, a number of kind of projects to make facsimiles of that, and then that becomes kind of a consumer item. But it's not until like 1818 that anybody really saw that. But what they did see was the broadside poster, and if you look at the broadside poster of it that was actually circulated in 1776, the Declaration entirely differently. That has a list of, it opens with two paragraphs, and then it is a list of grievances, or a list of charges, one under the other, that says he has in a line, and then there's a two-paragraph conclusion. You can see the declaration, intro, body, conclusion, much differently there. Well, where did they spend most of their time editing that thing? It's not Jefferson's introductory paragraphs. Those are almost entirely, I mean, except for a little bit of light editing, of snipping of a couple of words, and they redact, I think, or they change one sentence in, at the end of it. That's almost entirely Jefferson, and it goes in without much controversy or even debate. Where they spend most of the time is in the grievances themselves, especially the last five in those war grievances. That's where the fighting is. That's where the heavy editing is. That's where the deletions are. That's where they spent a lot of time on the 2nd and 3rd of July trying to get that part of it right. So that tells me that that's where they put their time and energy. So that's probably what they thought was the most important part of the document.
2: Yeah, for sure. And I think you're right. Of course, we could spend a lot of time, Robert, talking about how Jefferson sort of exaggerated things and they wanted to bring the tone of his language down. But I wonder, I'm going to take you at 10,000 feet for a second. First of all, congratulations on the book. And perhaps more importantly, Robert, congratulations on finding a niche, right? There's been so much written. Libraries have been written about the Declaration of Independence.
1: You bet.
2: And to focus on the grievances is brilliant and novel. It has been, what, 120 years, you say, since somebody really focused on the grievances. So I congratulate
1: you
2: on that.
1: Yeah, that's surprising, isn't it?
2: It really is.
1: Yeah.
2: But I'm going to ask you a question to tell the story for the listeners. One of the misunderstandings of the American Revolution is that it started out as a battle against Parliament. It ends up most famously a battle in the Declaration of Independence against King George III. You do a great job of telling the story of that important shift when we talk about the Stamp Act, when we talk about the Intolerable Acts, when we talk about these famous Boston Tea Party, these famous moments in the Revolution. Those were really against Parliament. And all of a sudden, these founders shifted. And Jefferson writes this, which was shocking to go against King George III in the Declaration. Can you tell that story and tell us why Jefferson made that shift?
1: Oh, sure. So Grievance 13 is one of those sneaky ones that's incredibly important. And Grievance 13 says he has combined with others to subject us to a jurisdiction foreign to our Constitution and unacknowledged by our laws. And what that jurisdiction is Parliament. So one of the things that what historians debate about is who changed the most that made this crisis have to happen in 1776. We do this about the American Civil War. Like, who changed the most? Was it the North or the South that made this all of a sudden a crisis that had to lead to warfare in 1861? The same thing can be applied to the American Revolution. Who changed the most? Was it the American colonies in the middle of the 18th century, or was it Great Britain? And in Grievance 13, it's telling you it's Great Britain. What the Americans are also doing in the 1770s is looking differently and with fresh eyes back at their own colonial past. And they're looking back to Jamestown and Plymouth and the early settlements of Massachusetts Bay. And they're saying, you know, when those guys came over here, Parliament was nothing. It was not this supreme being. It was not this supreme body. We had to fight for ourselves. We spent our own blood and treasure founding these colonies. We got no help from the crown whatsoever. And this is a new way of thinking in the 1770s about the 1620s and 30s. And so they say Parliament had nothing to do with us. And it's only as Parliament fights a couple of civil wars, a couple of confrontations with the crown in the 1640s, and then, of course, very famously, famously in 1688 is known as the Glorious Revolution, that Parliament starts to rise in stature. And in the 1760s, it becomes this supreme being on the same level as King George. And the Americans say that had nothing to do with it and nothing to do with us. And we never acknowledged them whatsoever. It, the only tie of the empire between the North American colonies and the and Great Britain at all is the king. And there's a lot of love and affection for King George, who comes to the throne at the age of 22 in 1760. There's a lot of love for him, but that's the tie. And so what happens in the spring of 1776 is that tie becomes under tremendous strain. Tom Paine in Common Sense puts a lot of strain on that tie by saying that monarchy is really not good for us, good for anybody in the world. And then this kind of the tension just becomes almost impossible on that tie. That little thread starts to snap because the king has declared us outside of his protection. He sent all these soldiers against us. What gets across the line is that there is the sighting of an invasion fleet on the Atlantic Ocean that's full of German mercenaries and British redcoats, not peace negotiators. And that is the final thing that snaps. And that's why we have the word he in the document 19 times. He has done these things. George is the last domino to fall. And it's why this is an emotional breakup letter. Jefferson's rough draft is very impassioned. My students refer to it as a sassy breakup letter, which is a nice way to think about the Declaration. But yes, the emotion of dad turning his back on us is what has made this kind, in many ways, kind of the temper tantrum of 1774-5-6.
3: Can you talk a little bit about, after the Grievance 13, of how this sets up? Because then the next chapter in the book is Grievance 14 through 22, of how one leads to the other, and the others in this case.
1: Sure. So Grievance 13, so what I didn't read you was the end of that, which says he's foreign to our Constitution and unacknowledged by our laws, and giving assent to their acts of pretended legislation, which then Jefferson then lists these acts of pretended legislation. So they don't – pretended legislation, it doesn't exist. These aren't – and this is where you find references to what we know of is the Stamp Act and the Coercive Acts. This is where you find taxation without our consent, cutting off our trade with the world. And so this is the kind of a list within a list. The 10 don't say the word he has anymore. It's kind of – Jefferson separates them all with a colon as if this is one long kind of train of abuses. But the British critiques of the Declaration are there's a pamphlet written by a guy named John Lind, an answer to the Declaration. And he's appalled by this. He says, wait, you guys aren't even criticizing Parliament for abuse. You're just criticizing them for existing at all. That they even have the temerity to make these rules for you is what you're criticizing. And Congress would say, yep, that's right, because this is pretended legislation.
2: Robert, I've got three, what we describe as in the series as three rapid fire questions for you. One, your subtitle in the book is Understanding the Declaration of Independence. What do you think is the single biggest misunderstanding Americans have about the document?
1: Oh, I think that they think that the whole document is about, it ends with pursuing happiness, and that's about it. Like, really, it's about, I don't know, 200 words long. All it is that the importance of the Declaration is the stuff about we hold these truths to be self-evident, all men are created equal, life, liberty, pursuit of happiness. That's all there is to it. Okay. And that's not to say that those things aren't important. They very much are. That is part of the mission statement of American independence, of the United States going forward, the thing that we would like to hold ourselves up to. But that's not the real weight of the Declaration. The Declaration is to prove that we do not do this for light and transient causes. There's not been a colonial rebellion of this size or scale ever before. And so they don't want the world to think that we're doing this because, you know, our taxes are too high and we don't want to pay them anymore, or we were trying to set up for ourselves, or there are all these kind of self-interested or selfish reasons that we want to do this that are not justified in principle. That's the burden of the Declaration, is to prove to the world that this is a justified and that we have suffered a lot as a result of this kind of long train of abuses.
2: Okay, one more rapid fire question for you. Let's talk edits, right? So you mentioned early in this conversation that the bulk of the edits are happening in the grievance part. It is true. I'm going to give you two edits, and you tell me what you think of them. And one's going to be the preamble, of course. Jefferson's original draft is, "We hold these truths to be sacred and undeniable," becomes, "We hold these truths to be self-evident." Improvement?
1: Improvement. Doesn't it?
2: Yeah, I think so.
1: Yeah, but it's clunky otherwise. No, this is much better.
2: Okay, and secondly, the famous edit at the end of the grievance, which is the 167-word biggest paragraph in Jefferson's original draft, is the one where Jefferson places blame for the slave trade and enslavement on King George III. It gets edited out partly because of South Carolina and Georgia. Tell me what your thoughts are on that editing. And my question really is, would Jefferson's legacy have been any different, because he's seen as a hypocrite with "all men are created equal," but then, of course, he includes this section on slavery?
1: Great question. So, it's 168-word diatribe against the transatlantic slave trade, which is, by the way, that's 10% of the whole document, right? It's so long that when John Adams makes a copy of Jefferson's rough draft, he thinks there's no possible way this is one long paragraph, and he divides it up into three parts. And it is actually in two tenses. So the big bulk of the beginning, it says he has waged cruel war against human nature by promoting the transatlantic slave trade. Part of the problem is George has been king since 1760. This has been a longer problem than 1760. And so really what Jefferson is doing is blaming kind of British royalty going all the way back into the middle of the 17th century for doing this. And in that case, he's not wrong. But blaming just King George for this is a little bit of a stretch. The Library of Congress is going to exhibit Jefferson's rough draft for the first time in our history this summer. So you can see the 4-page manuscript at the display, exhibited at the Library of Congress. And if you see that, you will see that Jefferson is capitalizing words. He capitalizes the warfare of the Christian king of Great Britain to get the sarcasm really through there, to determine to keep open a market where men should be bought and sold. I mean, Jefferson, he's yelling at us. He's very impassioned about these things. And it's not just South Carolina and Georgia that make it go away. It's almost everybody in the room that make it go away. In the 1820s, when Jefferson was reflecting on what happened in 1776, he said Southern gentlemen didn't like it, but also Northerners didn't like it either, because it's an attack on the slave trade. Well, where are those slave ships being built? They're being built in New England. And who's serving on the crews of those ships? People from Rhode Island and Massachusetts. And so those guys also didn't like it either. And so what this is really about is about choosing union over anti-slavery. Now, what would this do for Jefferson's reputation? I think it probably would have helped Jefferson's reputation. What I think about when I think about this deletion and the tragedy of this deletion is what could men like Frederick Douglass or David Walker have done with these words had they stayed? Jefferson calls the slave trade an assemblage of horrors and piratical warfare. I mean, those abolitionists love the Declaration because it says all men are created equal, but that's all they have to go on. If it also would have contained these words and these very, very fiery phrases, I think it would have been a very different document. And Jefferson it does end with anti-slavery in Jefferson's rough draft, and it doesn't as the final draft.
3: So I have my final question, and then Bo will do the final question that we've been asking everyone for this series, and end with that. But I want to stick with your word that you just used of reputation. Has the reputation of the Declaration of Independence changed since the last time it was really celebrated in 1976? Has that reputation changed in the last 5 decades?
1: Well, I do think, it's interesting to me. So let's cut that time in half, right? So I've been a historian of race and the founding since the early 2000s, when I started really working on these things. And so for my research was really about these kinds of issues, about what happened to the 27th grievance, the focus on domestic insurrectionists and merciless Indian savages, and what that does for kind of thinking about who's in and who's out and the place of race at the founding. But I will confess, not spending a lot of time thinking about 7 and 8 and 13 and some of these other things, because in many ways those were sort of settled, right? Now, in the last sort of 10 years, we've kind of we've loosened the restraints on some of these settled things about the place of the judiciary, about right. what representation really means. And right. now, I mean, I talked to my advisor about this, and he was like, what's going on with you? And I'm like, yeah, I didn't think these things were as up in the air. And I find myself saying, oh, I get it now. Oh, I get it. This is these issues, once you compound them on top of each other, leads to a very different thinking about why they felt like this was necessary in 1776.
2: Yeah, that's great. And this has been super fun, Robert. As Joe mentioned, we're asking everybody roughly the same question. And so I'll throw it out to you. It's a simple question, but then maybe give us a couple sentences on why you think so. Which is more indispensable for the story of America at 250, the Declaration or the Constitution?
1: Oh, I think it's the Declaration, because...
2: I knew you'd say that.
1: Yeah, I know. Yeah, that's right. But it's the mission statement, right? This is the thing that we aspire to be. This is the creed. And also, you know, that's what everybody I think would say, but that's also putting focus on the opening sentences, right? Which are extraordinarily important. But even the grievances, I think, are very important to us, because these were their deal breakers. These were their things that said, these are the things that we can tolerate and nothing further. And that's what they said in 1776, but those are also warnings to us, as saying, hey, and you guys shouldn't tolerate these things either. That this is, it's not just that we're thinking about this in terms of equality or liberty, but we're talking about what are the actual concrete things that representatives should do and judges should do, and how should we create our great good government for the benefit of everyone so that everyone can pursue their happiness. And those are also things that we need to be reminded of. Now, those things will be concretized in the U.S. Constitution. There's going to be a lot of change that happens as a result of that. But this is the first kind of mission statement that says this is what we aspire to, not just about equality, but also about good government.
3: Robert Parkinson is the professor of history at Binghamton University. He is the author of the new book, Tyrants and Rogues, Understanding the Declaration of Independence. The book is published by Norton. Robert, we both thank you very, very much for taking the time out. It's been a great pleasure and privilege to have you join our series and our program.
1: Thanks. It's great to talk with you guys.
3: Again, the name of the book is Tyrants and Rogues, Understanding the Declaration of Independence. Coming up next, Bo will talk with Pulitzer Prize-winning historian Annette Gordon Reed about the author of the Declaration, Thomas Jefferson. We'll return after this.
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0: Welcome back. Annette Gordon-Reed is a New York Times bestselling historian and the Carl M. Loeb University Professor at Harvard University. Her books include The Hemingses of Monticello, An American Family, which won the Pulitzer Prize and National Book Award, and Thomas Jefferson and Sally Hemings, An American Controversy. Her latest is the volume she edited, Jefferson on Race, A Reader. She is interviewed now by Skidmore College constitutional scholar, Beau Breslin.
1: Annette Gordon-Reed, Pulitzer Prize winning author, National Book Award winner, MacArthur Genius Award winner, and Carl Loeb University professor at Harvard. Welcome to WAMC. We're thrilled to have you. It's a real honor to speak with you.
2: Glad to be here.
1: Yeah, let me start by asking an obvious question. Let's talk birthdays for a second. They are usually, or at least supposed to be, celebratory. But if you're like me and you're celebrating your 60th, those are celebrations with conditions. I wonder if you could, how you're feeling about America at 250.
2: Well, it's an unusual time. It's really an unprecedented time. I'm feeling about questioning how long we're going to last or what next form the country will take. I mean, it's always changing, but this has been sort of an interesting moment for the country. And it's sort of weird to think of. I remember I was in high school, starting high school with the bicentennial, and it's just a very different feel to it than now. And I think people are all kind of, I notice I've talked to people around the country, people are kind of hesitant about how should I feel about this? What should we be celebrating? Should we be concerned? And so that's kind of where I am in this sort of netherworld of figuring out what exactly is going on right now.
1: Yeah, I think that I was a little younger than you, but I was, I remember the bicentennial quite clearly. And you know, it does feel different. So you're the foremost expert on Jefferson, and this is your time. And I want to talk a little bit about Jefferson on Race. Princeton University Press just released your new book, Jefferson on Race, A Reader. Mm-hmm. Let me read a quote back to you about Jefferson's complex attitude on slavery and ask you to help us understand it. Mm-hmm. You write, "Jefferson recognized the wrongness of slavery. He condemned it in the strongest terms, expressed exasperation with people's acceptance and support for the institution." This is my little part. "And yet he enslaved over 600 human beings in his lifetime and even followed all of this by calling for patience on slavery's eradication." Tell us how you think about the central contradiction of Jefferson's life.
2: Well, he was a person who had a set of intellectual beliefs that he just could not live up to. And slavery, the magnitude of slavery is so large for us because it's something we know what happened. We know what it took to get rid of it. And we have a better understanding about all of that. But he knew that it was a moral failure, that he was engaged in a moral failure. But he didn't have, discipline is not the word. He didn't have, well, maybe the wherewithal to make a change in his own life. And he wanted, sort of retreated to the safety of saying we should all do something, understanding that that's a difficult thing to corral all Virginians. Let's just talk about his home state, his community, his immediate community, to get rid of something that was the basis of their life, just like it was the basis of his life. So it's an interesting case because I can't think of anything that's like slavery in our own lives, but it does make you think about how we humans have beliefs and we know what the right thing is to do, but somehow we can't make ourselves do it because there are too many things on the other side. Too much comfort, too much familiarity, fear in a lot of ways. You know, slavery was an instrument of social control. It wasn't just economic. What do you do with, you know, the African Americans, almost, you know, half the population, when they're out of the control of whites? And that is something that concerned him. After the revolution, well, during the Revolution, they came to, Virginians came to see black people in a different light because they were fighting. Many of them joined the British to fight for their freedom, and some joined the Patriot cause as well. So, but he'd never thought of black people as people with agency, that phrase that we use today. But after that, then they became people to fear because look at what we've done to them, he says. They're never going to forgive us, and we're going to end up in a war, essentially. Yeah. So it's morally, you know, he knows that this is wrong. But on the other hand, he's scared of black people. He's scared. What do you do after they're free?
1: Right. And can I let me expand on that by asking you a little bit more about you. So nobody's done a better job in the last 40 years. Nobody's done a better job in the history of Jefferson scholarship in pointing out his contradictions, right? So we just talked about Jefferson on race and slavery and the contradiction there, but you do a fantastic job of pointing out his other contradictions, right? So, you know, one of the things you've written about is the fact that he has great contradiction with regard to politics, right? So he wants to play a clean game, and then behind the scenes, he's not playing the clean game. Or farming, right? He says it's the greatest calling. It's God's calling. But on the other hand, he doesn't get his hands dirty, right, himself. So there's a great deal of contradiction across the board. I want to ask you how you think about that. And then secondly, most importantly, you've carried the mantle of seeing Jefferson as a real person, right? You've been the historian who's had to carry the weight of Jefferson, not the immaculate Jefferson, the real Jefferson. Mm-hmm. Has there been a cost to you? What are the challenges you've faced as a historian to bring him off his pedestal?
2: Well, I've been interested in Jefferson and Monticello and slavery for a very, very long time, from the time I was a kid. Right. And I've gone through different changes, different attitudes, ways of thinking about him and ways of thinking about that place. I think what sort of come to me now, thinking about birthdays and age and so forth, at my particular age, I realize how hard it is to do anything in the world.
1: Right.
2: And when you're younger, I could be more impatient about why didn't you do this? Why didn't you do that? Why don't you do this? But now I look at all the things that I've wanted to do that I'm not going to be able to do. Right. I'm not going to have time to do. And I look at all the things that he managed to do in 83 years, which was a long time for him, but a long time for anybody. It's a good long age span at any time. But the accomplishments are impressive to me in the face of all that I know about the inertia that right. exists in most human life. So I don't have, I would say, the expectations of him. It's not a big deal for me now to see the kinds of things that you're saying. He does this and he says this and does something else, because I do that, other people do that, and I see him as a human being. But I've always been interested in what did this person think that he was doing? Not so much what did I think he ought to have been doing, because there are a lot of things right. that you should have done this, you should have done that. But how did this person out of nowhere become an individual who did so many things and leave such a legacy? I mean, it's not just the Declaration or Louisiana Purchase. It's the University of Virginia.
1: Right.
2: It's a particular vision of America as a place that was optimistic and forward thinking with all its flaws, but nevertheless, we're going forward. And that's pretty much his legacy. So the things that he does, we fall short. To my mind, I measure them against this other stuff as well. And I say, on balance, that's a pretty good life.
1: Yeah. We think about the fact that he was the Secretary of State. And as you mentioned, I think you did a New York Public Library interview just in the last month or so. Mm-hmm. All of the things he did, whether he's Secretary of State or Ambassador to France or Vice President, all of this is new, right? We're now 250 years into an experience of what it means to be Secretary of State. Mm-hmm. So you got to give him some credit for charting a path.
2: Yeah. And for things to say, don't go down that path, right, you know, don't make this turn or make this turn or whatever. But I think I'm probably more forgiving, I would say, than I would have been when I first started writing about him. And before I began to think about, I said about myself and other people and life in general, in a human life, what can you do? You know, how much can you do? And there's just a lot there that I think people should engage with. And people who, I mean, the book is about Jefferson and race, but there's so many other things about him that you don't, people can be interested in cooking. They could be interested in agriculture. They could be interested in architecture, music, just right. a well-rounded person who, you know, lived, as I said, lived a pretty good life, but there's this thing, this incredibly important thing, slavery, that the country ended up in a bloody civil war ending.
1: Yeah. So I'm going to touch upon Juneteenth and so on, but let's talk a little bit about another thread in your award-winning scholarly career, the importance of memory. Specifically, your work often shows that history is not just about what happened, but about what people choose to remember.
2: Yeah.
1: At 250, what episodes, this is an unfair question, Annette, but what episodes of American history deserve a more central place in America's memory?
2: Well, I think we're beginning. I know people are a little tired of this, I gather, from some of the things that have been happening recently. We're just beginning, I think, to scratch the surface of understanding the institution of slavery. Mm. And also the aftermath. If there's one thing that I think is, all right, you said missing. I think we should focus more on what happened afterwards, because there was this period of time with a brief Reconstruction era when there was a push to have a multiracial society to try to put behind some of the racial hierarchy that was put in place that was cemented with slavery. I don't think people know what happened afterwards. Many people, we know that Jim Crow ended, but that whole period from the 1870s up until the beginning of the civil rights movement is kind of spotty, I think, people's understanding. So we go from slavery to, you know, 1965, and there was a lot that took place in the interim there. There are many ways that the country, other directions the country could have gone in during that time period that would have made our lives today different. Mm-hmm. I mean, Thurgood Marshall said in one of his opinions that if the country had extended Reconstruction, attended the time period that I'm talking about in the years after that, we would have been spared a lot.
1: Right.
2: And so I think that period, the post-slavery era, what actually happened to black people in the South until they fled the South at the beginning of the 20th century and came north, is something that we should focus on more.
1: I say this from time to time when I'm on the radio, but I was always struck by the great book by a colleague of ours, Michelle Alexander, called The New Jim Crow, where she sort of extends the fact that, you know, you have slavery that gives way to Jim Crow gives way to mass incarceration, and all of a sudden you have this continuation of control of a particular race, especially male incarcerated black men. So I do think that's part of the story that hasn't yet been told. Okay, so you said that I'm going to use your words again for you to explain to our readers. You said that the story of the founding invites us to ask questions about ourselves. Mm-hmm. Which American myths have been most useful, and which become obstacles to understanding ourselves? You can center on the founding, the late 18th century America. Probably you spend more time with late 18th century America in your head than anybody else.
2: Yeah. Well, you know, what myths have been useful? Myths, the myth of, as I said before, the vision of America as a place of boundless optimism and opportunity, and that they are people who are, you know, constantly moving forward. That's something that I think has been useful. It's aspirational. It's the aspiration of that that's important. But that's the thing that I think is important to us. That is something that's key. What I would like to see, the other one, what I would like to see that has been destructive.
1: Yeah.
2: Well, the same thing.
1: Yeah.
2: You know, essentially a too rosy picture of the American ideals. And so you began to sort of, I think exceptionalism is good and exceptionalism is bad as well.
1: Right.
2: You could take it too far and you begin to think of yourself as, you know, perfect almost, and you don't look to, you look at other countries as if they don't have anything, to, you know, to offer. And in fact, there's no reason to think that there are other people who don't have things that are worthwhile.
1: Yeah.
2: So I think the exceptionalism is good in some ways, but if you take it too far, it results in problems.
1: Can we do a couple of quick rapid fire questions for you?
2: Sure.
1: Okay. Could anyone else other than Jefferson have written the Declaration of Independence and still captured the soaring rhetoric, the poetry, really, that has made it America's creed?
2: Probably. I don't know who. Probably. The Declaration is a product of all of his thinking about the Enlightenment. And I don't know anybody who has imbibed that as much as he did.
1: If Walter Isaacson is right, a colleague of yours, if Walter Isaacson is right, the following is the greatest sentence ever written. Mm-hmm. We hold these truths to be self-evident, that all men are created equal, mm-hmm. that they are endowed by their creator with certain unalienable rights, that among these rights is life, liberty, and the pursuit of happiness. Mm-hmm. Here's the rapid fire. Can you play Jefferson for the moment and focus,
2: sure.
1: And focus on the word among? Lots of attention is paid to life, liberty, and pursuit of happiness. Mm-hmm. But he included the word among those, the unalienable rights. So my question for you is, what other unalienable rights do you think he contemplated inserting, if any?
2: Well, I think, you know, I don't know for his particular time, but what he's suggesting is that a believer in natural rights, that there are rights that the people hold that they didn't think of. So I would think that he's looking to a future, what different communities, different generations of people would find important, could be considered rights. A right to privacy, for example.
1: Right.
2: Property. I mean, we don't have that. That's not written down, but certainly he would have thought that that was important. But we could find those things as important things for the generations as they unfolded.
1: So the other rapid fire question is, you've often described American history as a struggle to live up to the ideals articulated in 1776. At 250, should Americans think of the nation's story primarily as one of progress, contradiction, something else entirely, or all of the above?
2: All of the above.
1: Fair enough.
2: Well, and with an emphasis on progress.
1: Yeah. Well, I can't let you go without talking about Juneteenth, which was an extraordinary book.
2: Thank you.
1: We're celebrating Juneteenth around this time. And so I wonder if, so for those who are listening, on Juneteenth is Annette's treatment of Juneteenth, but it's different than the other work that she's done insofar as it's semi-autobiographical. She talks about her time in Texas, her growing up in Texas and so on. Was that a more difficult book to write than, say, the book on the Hemings the books on Jefferson?
2: Well, not more difficult in the sense of, I mean, it certainly took more time to write those other ones. But it was difficult in the sense of talking about myself. Yeah, mm-hmm. It's always easier to write about other people and other people's families, you know, than your own. It's more difficult in a way because it's not what I usually do.
1: Right.
2: I'm looking at a different focus.
1: Has studying the more shameful parts of American history, which you do, made you more hopeful or less hopeful about the country's future?
2: Makes me more hopeful.
1: Yeah.
2: Because I remember where we came from and how far we've come. There's still some persistent problems, but look at how we started and look at, you know, where we are now. And the fear now is we don't want to go backwards. Yeah, but it does make me more hopeful.
1: Awesome. That actually makes me hopeful. Are the ideas of the Declaration still, quote, and this is, we're going to quote Jefferson, the harmonizing sentiments of the American people?
2: Oh, I hope so.
1: Yeah.
2: I mean, we've always had a cadre of people who've never believed that.
1: Right.
2: Never believed in the Declaration. But I think most people, I think most Americans want to. You know, even people who I mean, the experience that I had growing up in Texas, there were people who had, let's say, difficult racial problems.
3: Right.
2: But they wanted, I could tell that they wanted to be better. And I do think that that's, most people have that instinct, even though I know that there's a determined band of folks who just don't accept people of color as Americans and don't accept the Declaration as a creed that binds us all. But I think most people do.
1: Before I ask you the final question, can you tell the readers what you're working on now?
2: Well, I'm doing another volume of the Hemings family story. Mm. I'm going to talk about them in the 19th century, mainly around the Civil War, because there were some involved as white people, Union soldiers, and then as black people's Union soldiers, and then Jefferson's legal grandson. One of them was, he was the Secretary of War for the Confederacy. So you had all these people from Monticello who are in these different, occupying these different spaces in the Civil War.
1: Are you like me, where you finish a project like the Jefferson on Race was an extraordinarily heavy lift, right? You break it up into three parts. You've combed through the archives for every letter, correspondence, writing that Jefferson did on race. What's your feeling when you finish that? Are you relieved and excited about the next project? Are you sort of emotional?
2: Oh, I'm emotional. I'm thinking, oh, I should have put this in.
1: So it's about,
2: you can't put everything in,
1: yeah.
2: But it's always self-critical. It's right. Like, what about that? I could have done this, but that was the feeling.
1: Okay, so our final question, which we're going to ask roughly everybody, and I think we have Rick Atkinson next, so we'll ask him the same question. I'm a constitutional guy, so my boss is here. Tell me I can ask this question.
2: Okay.
1: Which is the most indispensable for the full story of America's 250-year journey, the Declaration or the Constitution?
2: The Declaration.
1: Can you tell us why? Because I might fight you on that.
2: Because the Declaration informs the Constitution. You understand the notion of popular sovereignty, that's the purpose of the Declaration. And that starts the Constitution, we the people. That's a big jump from a monarchy to a republic. And the Declaration is sort of the impetus for the Constitution.
1: Yeah.
2: You know what it's supposed to be doing. And the fulfillment of that really doesn't come until we get the 14th Amendment, which then actually brings the word equal into it all. But the whole thinking of it, notions of popular sovereignty and rights, come from the explanation of Jefferson's explanation, the preamble of why they're able to do this, because that all men are created equal, and when a government doesn't recognize that, we can get a new one.
1: Yeah, I've always say, I tell my students that that for me, the 14th, I think it's clear that the 14th Amendment is the most important, I would say, single article, clause, amendment in the entire Constitution, because it was a game changer, right?
2: And
1: Madison wanted there to be some limitation on state power. And you're a lawyer, you know this. What, 90% of rights abuses in this country come from at the state level?
2: Yeah. Yeah.
1: So that 14th.
2: Exactly. And incorporation and bringing that in means that there's some check.
1: Yeah.
2: And people have protection.
1: Annette Gordon Reed, it's been a real pleasure having you. I'm a big fan. You're one of my intellectual heroes. And so this is a real treat for me.
2: Well, thank you so much for having me.
0: New York Times bestselling historian Annette Gordon Reed speaking with Skidmore College's Bo Breslin. Her latest is a volume she edited, Jefferson on Race, a Reader.
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0: We still hold these truths. America at 250 will continue tomorrow.

for our final installment with a look back at our nation's centennial with Fergus Bordowich. We'll also have our grand finale, a conversation with Pulitzer Prize-winning historian Ron Chernow on George Washington, Alexander Hamilton, and Mark Twain. This program was written and curated by Joe Donahue and Bo Breslin. It was produced by Madeline Reynolds. Bailey Janes is our engineer. I'm Joe Donahue. Stay tuned now for Midday Magazine.

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1: Coming up on WAMC's Midday Magazine, partially in response to a scandal at a Pittsfield girls' school, the next Massachusetts state budget will close an age of consent loophole. More from WAMC's Berkshire Bureau Chief Josh Landes. And unionized nurses are seeking to prevent the closure of a blood donor center in Plattsburgh. North Country Bureau Chief Pat Bradley will have the story. David Lombardo in the Capitol Press Room, Paul Cayano with the regional midday weather summary, and more Midday Magazine is next after World News from the BBC.

0: 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Good afternoon. It's 7 minutes after 12 o'clock. This is Midday Magazine. I'm Lucas Willard. The next Massachusetts state budget will include a provision to close an age of consent loophole that leaves students vulnerable to sexual abuse by teachers. As WAMC's Berkshire Bureau Chief Josh Landis reports, recent efforts to address the longstanding protection gap were driven by a rape case at a Pittsfield boarding school.
1: When former students of Miss Hall School came forward in the spring of 2024 with allegations that then-teacher Matthew Rutledge had sexually assaulted them, they were shocked by the reaction of local law enforcement. Survivor Melissa Ferris, the first graduate of the elite all-girls school to speak out, told legislators how it felt during a state house hearing in June 2025.
2: Last October, I received a message from a reporter telling me that the man who had groomed and sexually abused me as a teenager would not face criminal charges. According to a press release from the DA's office, while the behavior was troubling, it was not illegal. I had reported rape. I had told my story to law enforcement in Massachusetts twice, but they maintained they were constrained from pursuing criminal charges.
1: Due to Ferris being over 16 years old, the state's age of consent, at the time of the alleged assault, Berkshire District Attorney Timothy Shagrew claimed his hands were tied in regards to prosecuting Rutledge. Speaking with WAMC in April, Ferris said that galvanized her and fellow survivor Hillary Simon into action. By backing legislation, they say ensures no adult in a position of power can have sex with children in their care.
3: The law needs to catch up. It's pathetic and just completely a disgrace for Massachusetts. But I want to be optimistic, and I really do think that there is hope and that this bill will pass. But we never should have had to fight this hard. This loophole needs to die.
1: In the years since Ferris and Simon went public, much has changed. Rutledge, who left Miss Hall's not long after the allegations surfaced in early 2024, was charged with 3 counts of rape this spring, to which he has pleaded not guilty. On the legislative front, the loophole is on the verge of finally being closed.
4: Today's budget vote is significant because it moves forward one of the key criminal justice provisions from legislation I filed last January, in January of 2025. It moves it one step closer to becoming law. And what it says is that the House and the Senate have both agreed that the state needs stronger protections for students from adults who abuse positions of authority. And it's an important milestone.
1: State Representative Lee Davis has served the Southern Berkshires on Beacon Hill since 2025. She joined fellow lawmakers working to close the loophole, like fellow Democrat Joan Lovely, state senator of the 2nd Essex District, early into her first term. It was in no small part due to the Miss Hall scandal, which ultimately extended beyond Rutledge into a confrontation with decades of misconduct by staffers against girls at the school.
4: It represents, you know, teamwork. It represents listening to the voices of survivors and families and all those that have advocated, obviously in the Berkshires with Miss Hall School, but throughout the Commonwealth, because this isn't something that's just happening in one town. This is happening all over the state, all over the country. It's saying that, you know, the legislature is finally listening.
1: Davis says, with the legislature poised to approve the loophole closure in the budget vote, final approval of the new law will be the responsibility of Democratic Governor Maura Healey.
4: Providing that both the House and the Senate have a favorable vote today and then it is enacted, the governor will have 10 days to review the budget. So she could sign it, she could veto it, or she could return parts with recommended amendments. So really today the clock will be ticking, and, you know, we should know something within, you know, the next 2 weeks.
1: Reporting from the WAMC News Berkshire Bureau at the Beacon Cinema, I'm Josh Landis.
0: The University of Vermont Health Network plans to close the Adirondack Blood Donor Center, operated by its CVPH Medical Center in Plattsburgh. Members of the New York State Nurses Association rallied in front of the Plattsburgh Hospital Tuesday evening, calling for executives to reverse the decision. WAMC's North Country Bureau Chief Pat Bradley reports.
5: In an effort to stem a significant budget shortfall, the hospital network announced on June 9th that 142 positions had been eliminated and, quote, targeted clinical changes, unquote, would occur, including the closure of the Adirondack Blood Donor Center. According to the health network, the donor center operated by its CVPH Medical Center in Plattsburgh supplies 95% of the blood used by the hospital and also supplies blood and plasma to the network's other New York hospitals in Malone, Elizabethtown, and Ticonderoga. Union members who are still negotiating a labor contract and community members gathered in front of the hospital to denounce the decision. Medical surgical nurse Sean Baker says a petition to keep the center open indicates the community is outraged by the impending closure.
6: We know the center is essential for patients in the North Country. We have already heard an outpouring of community support to keep the Adirondack Blood Center open. We are demanding that UVM stop bleeding New York dry. Since they have taken over CVPH and other community hospitals in New York, they have reduced services here in the North Country. We are asking you to keep the Adirondack Blood Donor Center open. We are asking you to do the right thing and to prioritize the patients of Plattsburgh and the North Country over profits.
5: Blood Center nurse Nancy Roberts is concerned by the plan to shift blood services to the Red Cross.
7: The two places that the Red Cross will come from are either Albany or Burlington, and we're not sure which would be providing the blood in the North Country. But either way, it's going to be a significant risk for our patients because of the amount of time it would take for us to receive any blood products if there is an emergency.
5: Assemblyman Michael Cashman, a Democrat, says the decision to close the blood center has caused worry across the North Country.
8: Rural communities already face significant barriers to accessing health care, and the planned closure of our regional blood donor center is a significant loss. I strongly urge UVM Health Network to pause and reconsider this decision. Having a regional blood center here locally not only provides local blood, it gets people engaged to be a lifelong giver of blood.
5: The advocates say the closure could also mean the loss of nearly 9,000 donors. Frank Dorrance regularly donates blood platelets at the center and says traveling out of town would be a barrier preventing donations.
9: Especially on the platelet and red blood cell and plasma donations. It takes specialized equipment. It takes about an hour to an hour and a half to do those donations. And if we had to do that over a 4 or 5 or 6 hour time frame, we would be committing a day per donation. That's going to eliminate a lot of people's ability to go ahead and do these platelet red blood cell donations that we're able to do today because we have that capability right here in Plattsburgh.
5: CVPH Medical Center President Michelle LeBeau released a statement calling the rally, quote, a testament to the importance of ensuring continued access to life-saving blood services in our community, unquote. She adds that they will work with the American Red Cross to, quote, ensure a steady and readily available supply of blood and blood products for the region, unquote. The Adirondack Blood Donor Center is slated to close on July 10th. I'm Pat Bradley, WAMC News.
0: Nonprofit organizations that contract with New York State to provide mental health and substance use care often operate at a deficit. Many spent more than 7,000 hours in a year following up on delayed state and county grant contracts. That's according to a report by InUnity Alliance, a nonprofit that advocates for equity in mental health care access. WAMC's Sagina Shrestha spoke with InUnity Alliance President Jihoon Kim about what's at stake when care providers are not paid on time.
10: What should people who are hoping to get access to mental health and substance use care in New York State know?
11: I think at the end of the day, what we discovered was that providers were operating with budget deficits, that they were facing ongoing severe workforce challenges and shortages, in many cases waiting months to get paid for services already delivered, waiting to get paid by insurance companies as well as government agencies who contract with them to deliver these services. And that staff were spending thousands of hours in a year just navigating administrative hurdles and barriers as opposed to being able to deliver care. And at the end of the day, all of those factors combined lead to, you know, a system that is under strain. But from a practical perspective, what that means is that New Yorkers are either waiting too long for care as a result or going without it.
10: Can you tell me more about just how much time and money goes into that care? And where the, like you touched on, where the government, where these insurances are falling behind when it comes to paying them for the care they provide.
11: In many cases, it was not only that the cost of the care outpaced what the providers were receiving, because some of these services are services that, you know, providers have contracted with, like the State Office of Mental Health, and they might have been delivering these services for 20 years or so. Where over time, regulations change, certain requirements change at how many clinical staff they have to have on certain teams to deliver these services, and different levels of patient care that are very important, right? I want to underscore that the regulations are important to ensure quality patient care. However, my point is that with increased regulatory burden, what has not kept pace are the rates and the rates to pay for the cost of delivering that care in 2026 as opposed to in like 1990. And these organizations are keeping programs that are operating at deficits still running. And oftentimes they do that because they have, you know, different books of business in the organization. They deliver some other services that may be operating with surpluses, right? And they are able to kind of balance it. From an organizational standpoint, it is operating at a deficit, and that is hurting their organization overall. So, I mean, and it pains the leaders of these organizations to even admit that to me, because they are like me. They want to serve people. They want to help people. They don't want to give these teams back, but they also recognize they're nonprofit organizations that are operating on thin margins, and they have to do what's in the best interest of their broader, right, patient base. And they have many other services that they need to preserve as well. The other factor is, we discovered in this report, and also we did a prior survey last year that showed that on average, organizations were waiting 70 days to get paid. And I'm thinking, and this is to get paid for services already rendered. And when you think about that, I was kind of like trying to think of an analogy, you know, for the layperson who might not be steeped into like the regulations and what the clinic treatment looks like. Like if I went to the grocery store and I said, I'm going to come back and pay you in 70 days for this shopping cart worth of food. I mean, that would never fly, right? Like in any kind of other transaction. However, with these contracted services that providers are required to serve because they have a contract with the state and they want to provide these services to the people in the community, in many cases, they're waiting 70 days, over 2 months to get paid. So again, they are able to try to, you know, find money from other parts of their business. But also, I don't want to lose sight of the point that the survey that we did last year, we saw that organizations on average had about $90,000 in interest every year from borrowing against their credit lines in order to basically subsidize programs that were operating at deficits.
10: What are some demands that, or even specifically, what are some ways that these providers have told you that, hey, this is what we need? And what are some ways that the state's working on it? But what's that disconnect? What's happening there?
11: I think at the end of the day, you know, even clinicians are being diverted from patient care to do paperwork. And I think, you know, there are many things that we can do to relieve that administrative paperwork, those challenges, while still preserving patient care and enhancing patient access.
10: It's almost like these wraparound services need wraparound services.
11: Yes. I mean, some organizations have, and one stat that stood out to me the most out of all of the kind of eye-popping stats that we found from the survey is that there were 17 organizations out of 50 who responded to our survey. 17 organizations spent 41,000 hours in a calendar year dealing with insurance companies. So I give you that like stat because ultimately we know there are providers who have to hire special, you know, staff just to deal with insurance companies. They have teams. Some organizations, some of the larger organizations have teams of people or like a division that is just dealing with insurance companies.
10: Jun Kim, thank you so much for joining me.
11: Thank you for having me. Appreciate it.
0: And that's In Unity Alliance President Jihoon Kim speaking with WAMC's Sajina Shrestha. 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
12: Good afternoon. A hot and humid day in progress across interior New York and New England with hazy sunshine. Temperatures are already soaring through the 80s and toward the 90 degree mark with a large and dominant ridge of high pressure centered over the Ohio Valley sliding in our direction. The heat will continue to build today and high temperatures will reach into the mid 90s with the humidity. It'll feel like it's over 100 degrees and various heat advisories and warnings are in effect. Over the top of the ridge in the Great Lakes and southern Canada, we're watching some jet stream energy, which will slide in our direction later today. Like yesterday, this could initiate rounds of scattered showers and thunderstorms, some of which could be on the stronger side if they do develop through the afternoon and nighttime hours. Temperatures overnight will slide back into the lower to mid 70s as it remains rather muggy. A hazy, hot, and humid day on Thursday with the ridge cresting overhead, a smaller chance at a shower or storm, highs in the middle and upper 90s with heat indices as high as 110 degrees. Slowly, the ridge will break down with jet stream energy riding through it on Friday, Saturday, and Sunday. Still very warm to hot. Friday afternoon, the chance of a shower or storm with that energy in the mid-90s. A better chance at a few showers and storms on the 4th of July for Saturday in the lower 90s. And still the chance at a few showers and thunderstorms on Sunday with highs back into the middle and upper 80s. For those traveling across the Northeast today, New York City, partly sunny and humid with the chance of a shower or thunderstorm in the mid-90s. Boston, mostly sunny, humid, mid-90s, and in Buffalo, a mix of sun and clouds with highs in the upper 80s. Here are my latest regional forecasts for the Northern Adirondacks and Central and Northern Vermont. Also the Champlain Valley and Lake George area. A mix of sun and clouds, humid with scattered showers and thunderstorms today and highs in the lower to mid-90s. A chance of showers and storms tonight in the lower 70s. For the Connecticut Valley and mid and lower Hudson Valley, also for the remainder of interior southern New England, a mix of sun and clouds, humid with a few scattered showers and thunderstorms today in the middle 90s, a chance of showers and storms tonight in the mid 70s. For the northern Catskills and Mohawk Valley west of Amsterdam, also for the southern Adirondacks, a mix of sun and clouds with scattered showers and thunderstorms today, humid with highs in the mid-90s. A chance of showers and storms tonight in the lower 70s. For the southern Catskills, Taconics, and southern Berkshires, also for the Litchfield Hills. A mix of sun and clouds with a few scattered showers and thunderstorms today, humid with highs in the lower 90s. A chance of showers and storms tonight in the lower 70s. For the Greater Capital District, including Albany, Schenectady, and Troy. Also for the Saratoga area, east into southern Vermont and the Berkshires, north of I-90. A mix of sun and clouds with scattered showers and thunderstorms today and highs in the mid-90s. A chance of showers and storms tonight, lows in the lower 70s. Region-wide for tomorrow, hazy, hot, and humid in the upper 90s. Humid on Friday, hazy sun, scattered showers and storms, mid-90s. A chance of showers and storms on the 4th of July, otherwise partly sunny, lower 90s. Scattered showers and storms, lower to mid-80s on Sunday. And a mix of sun and clouds in the mid-80s Monday and Tuesday. For WAMC, I am News Channel 13 meteorologist Paul Cayano.
0: Taking a look around the region at last report, 86 degrees in Warrensburg, New York, 92 in Kingston, 87 degrees in Amherst, Massachusetts, and 89 in Albany. 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

0: Good afternoon. 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I'm Lucas Willard. Now we join David Lombardo in the Capitol Press Room.
1: I'm David Lombardo, and this is WCNY's The Capitol Press Room. We're joined in the studio by Melissa Mano, the education reporter for New York Focus, who has reported on the ongoing effort to update how reading is taught in New York schools, as well as a new, potentially more challenging campaign to reform math instruction. Thanks for making the time, Melissa.
2: Thank you so much for having me.
1: Well, back in 2024, Governor Kathy Hochul spearheaded an effort to improve literacy rates in the Empire State, pushing through a bill requiring school districts to align their reading curriculum with the so-called science of reading. Can you expand on the problem that the governor was trying to address at the time? And, I mean, was there reason to think education for reading was lacking in New York in some way?
2: Totally. I think it's important to sort of set the scene nationally. So, across the country, over the past decades, schools have experienced a decline in performance, predominantly in reading and in math. In education, we love to blame everything on the pandemic. This trend began prior to the pandemic, but certainly like the subsequent disruption to in-person learning exacerbated it. Experts have been calling this the learning recession. It's really not clear what drove it. I mean, people have cited sort of a dismantling of like test-based accountability, higher chronic absenteeism, and a rise in social media usage, but those are all sort of best guesses. But in response to that, we've really seen a wave of state-led legislative reform to reverse those trends, and the highest profile of which is the science of reading, which, without getting too much in the weeds, though I can if you'd like me to, it's a phonics-based approach that is essentially grounded in this idea that reading is not innate and requires explicit instruction to teach children skills like sounding out words, for example. This movement like really gained steam in response to Mississippi, where rigorous literacy laws coincided with major gains in academic performance. And I think Mississippi is a great case study to compare New York to. It is widely considered the poorest state in the nation, spends maybe a third of what New York spends per student, and yet really went all in on this reform effort, went from being, you know, 38th, I believe, in the nation in fourth grade math in 2013 to 9th in the nation in 2024. It's, you know, astounding improvement. New York, on the other side, spends more per student, like I said, than any other state, does not have the scores to show for it. I believe in 2024, we were ranked like 23rd, far below Mississippi and far below a lot of other northeastern states that, you know, are similar. And so this literacy law was Governor Kathy Hochul's attempt at making up for lost ground. Essentially, the basis of it was requiring school districts to align instruction with evidence-based teaching techniques, curricula, materials that align with research on how children best learn how to read. What we know now is that perhaps, advocates' perspectives is that the law didn't really have the teeth to ensure that school districts make the shift. It left it up to individual school districts to evaluate what they're using in classrooms and decide whether or not it aligned with best practices.
1: Well, can you expand on that a little bit?
2: Totally.
1: Because it's my understanding that historically, curriculum decisions have been left up to school districts. So anything that is going to impose some sort of state mandate or state control is going to be a big shift. So was this more of a light touch that the legislature and governor tried, or was this a strong mandate?
2: Yeah, in terms of New York, it was a strong mandate. But in terms of what we've actually seen be successful nationwide, I would say it was the former. This idea, New York is a really strong local control state, which is exactly what you said, curriculum decisions, basically everything from budget, spending, you know, curriculum is decided by the school board and by individual school districts and even campuses. And that makes education reform really difficult. Some experts honestly believe that strong, productive education reform can't coexist with strong local control. It needs to come from a centralized system. And so I'll break down sort of like the elements of the literacy law, because it's exactly what this new effort in math is modeled after. So, you know, this law required the state education department to develop and issue best practices in reading instruction. It required school districts to fill out a survey, basically checking yes or no to whether or not they're aligning with best practices. And then it also allocated $10 million to the teachers union for training. That received a lot of backlash. There was a pretty big Hechinger Report investigation into this training course that found that it heavily featured balanced literacy. There were even experts cited in the training course that had looked at it and said, I don't want my name attached to it. And that really, it put New York on the national stage with education reform in a bad way. You know, advocates have found issues with all different parts of this law, but the piece I was most interested in was the survey responses. And, you know, on one side of I think this bigger debate is you can't ask administrators to say yes or no to whether or not they're doing what the state's telling them to do. There's a lot left up to interpretation there. The survey did ask school districts to submit the curricula that they're using in classrooms. That is really the first look that we've had as reporters into the curriculum being used in New York school districts, because like you said, that's not something that is, you know, there's no list of approved programs that the state is providing. The state education department is very direct in saying we do not recommend curricula, make, you know, approve any required districts to adopt a certain, you know, from a certain list. And so by analyzing those responses, you know, I found that more than 130 school districts in New York State are still relying either completely or partially on programs that heavily feature the exact educational techniques that Hochul set out to replace.
1: Did you get a sense of why that is? Is it just recalcitrant school districts that think they know best, or maybe they've had good luck with their balanced approach to literacy? Or is this stem from just, I guess, the status quo and its inertia that it has?
2: Yeah, I think it's a mix. But there certainly is a belief in New York that, among advocates at least, that the status quo is strong and will win, and that there is hesitation to take on anything that could potentially disrupt or upset the teachers' union. And so this was a case of that. Teachers that are currently in your classrooms went through pipelines and higher education programs that really championed balanced literacy. I mean, for the last 2 decades, balanced literacy dominated U.S. classrooms. And while a lot of states have shifted away from it in response to mounting evidence that it doesn't actually produce better educational outcomes for students, and in fact can do the opposite, I think New York has sort of, a lot of school districts doubled down on it. You know, one of the strongest proponents of balanced literacy is Lucy Calkins. She's a Columbia University professor. So strong association with New York State. Lots of school districts still use her curricula, units of study. In 2022, she sort of backtracked and they went through the process of revising the curriculum. They say now that it aligns more strongly with the science of reading, but critics beg to differ. But there's definitely, I think, a belief that this last effort on literacy kind of appeased teachers more than it did students, or it was designed more to align with what teachers wanted rather than what we know actually works for children.
1: Well, given that history of teaching that balanced literacy approach in schools, and as you pointed out, this past training practice that has been the norm for teachers, was it reasonable to expect that school districts starting in 2025 would be able to adopt this new way of teaching literacy? Or should there have been an expectation that, much like turning around a tanker, this is going to take some time?
2: I think it's less about timeline and more about the teeth of the law, which is this was very much telling school districts to make these changes on their own. You know, the law in itself says that school districts must align with best practices by September of 2025. Many school districts admitted on the survey to not being aligned with best practices, and the state education's department response to that has been, we're going to provide additional support. They, at least to me, weren't able to say, you know, we're going to ensure that they are in compliance by this date by doing X, Y, and Z. And so there's no accountability in terms of making sure that school districts are making the switch. Again, I think that comes from having this sort of like decentralized approach to reform. It's, I think like the antithesis of actual strong reform is not having that centralized system. Many states that have done this successfully have had a list of approved curricula for school districts to choose from. They've, you know, required that all school districts have literacy coaches, and they've implemented, for example, in Mississippi, third grade retention. So students that aren't proficient, you know, in reading are held back that grade level. There's statewide requirements that school districts are being held to rather than being told, this is what you should be doing. Tell me yes or no if you are. And so I think that rather than pushing back a timeline and still relying on that sort of like school district led approach, what advocates at least want to see is more comprehensive reform and the adoption of some sort of statewide literacy framework that all school districts are being held to instead of letting them develop it on their own.
1: Well, I want to turn our attention then to this effort to overhaul the teaching of math in schools, which, while there are parallels to this effort to update how reading is taught in schools, it does seem like there is less of a consensus on what the right way to teach math actually is, as opposed to, as you mentioned, with literacy, this consensus about back to basics. So, again, sort of the same premise. What is the issue in teaching math in New York? Are we seeing lackluster test results? And what is the, I guess, alternative to the status quo?
2: Yeah, absolutely. We are seeing lackluster performance, even more so, I would say, in math and in reading. New York ranked, I believe, 38th in the nation on fourth grade math on the National Assessment of Educational Progress. We are far behind most other northeastern states, I believe, other than Maine. Massachusetts outperformed us by 17 points. I mean, the disparities are pretty astounding when comparing us to similar states. And so, yes, math is a huge area of concern. It's not surprising that the governor and other legislators are turning their attention to this. But like you had mentioned, there is not, there's less consensus in math. While the research has been around for a long time, the movement around state-led reform with math is still in its infancy. Not a lot of states have really taken this on. And so New York doesn't have a lot of models to draw from. The so-called math wars among like educators and experts, it's really similar to reading. One camp believes in this explicit instruction that children learn best from a teacher providing step-by-step instruction and demonstrating skills. Think of like a traditional classroom with a teacher at the front writing down problems on the whiteboard, making students model it after them.
1: Whiteboard. Now you're making me feel old.
2: It was a chalkboard.
1: It was a chalkboard.
2: Okay,
1: my day,
2: so you can hear the chalk on the
1: yes.
2: chalkboard. Love that sound. But then on the other camp, you have people who believe in a more inquiry-based model that really teaches students to explore math, to explore concepts, to build a conceptual understanding that they can apply to other problems, and to really sort of like build this enjoyment that math should be enjoyable. Now, the science of math, like the science of reading, is that former camp, that this idea that there needs to be explicit instruction, that it's great for kids to enjoy math class, but they need to have those foundational skills in order to enjoy what they're learning. And so there is still a lot of debate. The thing about education reform is that it's often vague, and the laws itself are often around language like evidence-based instruction.
1: You hear that a lot.
2: You hear that a lot. Every time I hear that, I kind of like wince a little bit, because you can use that. You can find evidence for any sort of pedagogy or ideology, and that is what happens. That's why there's so many different types of curricula that school districts are purchasing, because any program can say they're evidence-based. There's evidence for anything, right? And so I think the biggest takeaway for math from my conversations with researchers and with experts and with advocates is that in order for this to be effective and for it to work, New York State has to define evidence-based math, because it's not currently defined in the law, as being that explicit instruction grounded in building foundational skills. And sort of past attempts from the State Department to provide guidance in math, they've taken more of that exploratory approach. And so that does raise some concerns with advocates. It's unclear. The State Education Department has to provide that guidance by January. So they're in the throes of it right now. And we will see. It's something that other states have gone through the process of doing, but they've enlisted the help of a lot of experts. And I think that's the hope here, that New York will sort of open up and enlist the help of lots of people who do this for a living, rather than just kind of go at it on their own. And we shall see.
1: Well, we've been speaking with Melissa Mano. She's an education reporter for New York Focus. Melissa, thank you so much for making the time. I really appreciate it.
2: Of course. Thank you.
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0: 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And from the Eddy Senior Living Communities, chef-prepared meals in restaurant-style dining rooms, social activities, and educational opportunities for seniors who want to keep on learning, eddyseniorliving.com. We now return to David Lombardo in the Capitol Press Room.
1: I'm David Lombardo, and this is WCNY's The Capitol Press Room. During the 2026 legislative session, state lawmakers unanimously approved a bill designed to ensure employees at senior service providers are trained in the detection and reporting of elder abuse. In light of this proposed training mandate, we're checking in with Kelly Zunner Daniels, division leader for the Upstate Elder Abuse Center at Lifespan of Greater Rochester, a nonprofit assisting more than 30,000 older adults and caregivers each year, and working in conjunction with the State Office of Aging to administer an elder abuse education and outreach program for adults, their families, and caregivers. Thanks for making the time, Kelly.
3: Absolutely. Thanks so much for having me.
1: Well, I guess for starters, when it comes to elder abuse, which can often occur in the shadows, do we have a sense of how frequent it is in New York, as well as maybe the different forms it can take?
3: Yeah, absolutely. As you mentioned, elder abuse thrives in silence. It's often underreported, so it's hard to get an exact estimate. I think 1 in 10 older adults experiencing elder abuse is a very common statistic that's used, about 10% of the older adult population. And when I say that, I'm referencing folks age 60 and older. That's kind of how we understand the older adults and their lifespan. But more recent studies have pointed to possibly as high as 1 in 6 or close to 15% of older adults are going to experience elder abuse and mistreatment. We did a study back in 2010, 2011 that really looked at the prevalence and then the incidence of reporting to agencies like Lifespan, Adult Protective Services, law enforcement, places that are really meant to support older adults experiencing mistreatment. And they found that for approximately every case that is reported, there's 23 that go unreported. It's about 1 in 24 cases is reported in New York State at the time of that study. You know, we're talking about things like physical violence. We're talking about neglect, whether that's active neglect by a caregiver. Self-neglect can be considered an elder abuse issue as well. Mm-hmm. Financial exploitation and emotional abuse are the two most common forms of elder mistreatment that are occurring and that are reported. And sexual abuse is happening as well.
1: And is elder abuse more likely to be perpetrated by someone who knows someone intimately, or maybe is it a trusted caregiver, or is it more likely to be a stranger?
3: Yeah, absolutely. At the core of elder abuse is really the fact that it's the violation of what we would consider a trusted relationship. So by and large, the folks who are harming older adults, it's family, it's adult children, it's partners, it's domestic violence grown old, or other family members, friends, neighbors. But by and large, it's happening within the family.
1: Well, as I mentioned at the top, there was legislation approved unanimously this year that is designed to require and ensure that people who are working with seniors are trained in the detection and reporting of elder abuse. What does the current landscape look like right now when it comes to ensuring that those people who are direct care providers or working, say, at programs that seniors utilize are aware of how to detect elder abuse and are aware of who to contact if they think they are seeing it?
3: Yeah, great question. So I want to start out by saying that New York State is the only state that doesn't have mandatory reporting for elder abuse. And so we really are relying on professional organizations to encourage training, support training among their staff for professionals to seek that out. Right now, I am not aware of any required training for professionals working with older adults. And we do know that those are the places for intervention. So when someone is working with an older adult and they're seeing those signs and symptoms that makes them think maybe something isn't going well here, that's the chance for that intervention to make the referral for that 1 in 24 cases that we know is coming right now, hoping to grow that percentage of cases that are reported. It's all about awareness and detection and knowing where to call for help in your community.
1: Well, who are you supposed to call in your community? Is there a hotline? Is it something where we're reporting to like a statewide register? What's the right thing to do?
3: Yeah, so there is an Adult Protective Services office in every county in New York State. There is a New York State hotline for an Adult Protective Services referral in addition to every county having their own number. Mm-hmm. Every county in the state also has a New York Connects provider, which is really the go-to place for any concerns related to aging or older adults or caregiving. And so calling into your New York Connects in your county will get you to the right person who can say, hey, here's where to go, you know, locally for help. There's also a concerned person's helpline in New York State. So that's available to all those people around the person who is experiencing mistreatment. So concerned friends, family, neighbors, members of their faith community, they can call and say, hey, this is happening to someone I know about. I'm not really sure where to go for help. I'm not really sure what my role should be. So there's a couple different places that people can call if they have these types of concerns, both personally and professionally.
1: You mentioned at the top that New York does not have a mandatory elder abuse reporting requirement. What do you think is the impact of that lack of a requirement?
3: Well, certainly it could be that things are not seen and not reported. I think by and large, professionals have an ethical code of conduct that they are going to report it when they see it. So I think that it's a very complicated topic that could get its own show, I suspect, as to, you know, why we don't have it and what it would mean if we did. But certainly, you know, I think that there are professions that have that code of conduct that they rely on. There are certain like adult care facilities and skilled nursing facilities where they do have, if they're of a certain size, there are federal guidelines that say that they're required to report. So it exists in little pockets, but certainly the impact could be that it is an underreported concern, which we know that it is.
1: Well, if this legislation does become law and the State Office of Aging is required to put together in consultation with the State Police and the Office of Children and Family Services some sort of training and reporting awareness, what do you think are the hallmarks of a good training program? What are the things that you think people should be thinking about so that they are able to detect and report elder abuse when it's occurring?
3: Yeah, I think it's important to have an interactive component to the training where folks are able to ask questions, they're able to give examples, really getting into the details of what elder abuse looks like in the community and what to look for. It's one of those issues where certainly, you know, when you're seeing the signs and symptoms of elder abuse, it could be elder abuse or it could be other things. And so really the understanding that it's okay to hold that in the back of your mind and ask those questions and not dismiss it as it's part of normal aging or, you know, their caregiver said it's fine, so it's fine. So really highlighting all of the signs and symptoms, having people have a chance, having attendees have a chance to ask questions, try out the knowledge, see what it feels like to interact with a case, you know, a fictional case, to see what that would look like and how to identify and where to go from there.
1: And what about that next step in the process? I mean, are there enough resources available to respond appropriately and timely to reports of elder abuse?
3: I think that resources are always going to be valuable, and more resources is going to lead to a more robust response. I mean, Lifespan does receive funding now to do statewide education and training, but if there were to be a requirement that, you know, every agency that contracts with a New York State Office for the Aging contract has to be trained, that's going to be more people power to create those trainings and provide them. And then when you start making greater reports, you need a larger number of professionals to respond to those reports. And so certainly more resources would always be beneficial to the service provision.
1: And lastly, if there's someone who thinks that elder abuse might be happening, but they're not sure, is there some sort of middle ground between doing nothing and reporting elder abuse? Is there some next step that you think people should consider?
3: Yeah, I think it's really what's comfortable to that person. I think the most important thing any of us can do is to stay connected to the older folks in our lives. So make sure that we're checking in, make sure that we are able to have those conversations, keep an eye on how things are going. Are things changing for them? And if you're noticing things are changing, you're concerned, if you're comfortable, you know, hey, I noticed that you mentioned you weren't able to pay for your medications this month. Is something going on there that, you know, we could help you with or we could talk about? We could maybe call a local agency and get some different resources and options for you. If that's not comfortable, if, you know, because you're also afraid of the person who's harming them or you just don't want to talk about, you know, these tricky issues, calling the concerned person's helpline and getting some guidance on the way to ask questions and the way to offer support is great. Or calling into New York Connects or Adult Protective Services and saying, hey, I have concerns about this. I want to be anonymous. Can somebody look into it? Is also a good option.
1: Well, we've been speaking with Kelly Zunner Daniel. She's the division leader for the Upstate Elder Abuse Center at Lifespan of Greater Rochester. Kelly, thank you so much for making the time. I really appreciate it.
3: Thank you.
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0: 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And now, Graham Irish with the Wall Street Update.
5: During midday trading, the Dow Jones Industrial Average is up 277 points to 52,600. The Standard & Poor's 500 Index is up 12 points to 7,512. The NASDAQ Composite is down 26 points to 26,187. The breadth of the market is positive, with three advancers for every two declining issues. The yield on the 10-year Treasury bond is down to 4.46%. Some of the most active stocks on the big board include Meta, up $54.43 at $617.70, Walmart down $5.25 at $107.99, and Allstate up $5.15 at $243.09. In the overseas markets last night, London's FTSE 100 closed 0.2% lower. In Hong Kong, the Hang Seng fell 0.6%. From Morgan Stanley Wealth Management in Latham, New York, this is Graham Irish, financial advisor, reporting for WAMC.
0: And now for today's commentator, Keith Strudler.
6: Of all the teams that had a rough run at the World Cup, no one had it worse than Iran. I suppose you could say Italy, because the four-time champion has now missed the past three Cups. But of the teams that actually made it, Iran had it the worst. For starters, they were the first team to miss the 32-team knockout stage, ranked 33rd after group play. They ended up tying all three games, missing the coveted 3 points that come with the win. Still, with 3 points, a long list of things needed to happen on the final days for them not to make it. And as luck would have it, that's how it went. So, they're going home early. Of course, that's probably not the worst of it for Iran. What was just as bad as the results of their games was the time in between, especially their time in the U.S., where they played all three of their matches. Unfortunately for them, it wasn't where they trained or stayed, as the U.S. mandated they move their training headquarters from Arizona to Tijuana. They also only allowed the Iranian team to stay in the U.S. the night before a match, then head back to Mexico immediately after. Several members of the Iranian Federation were never allowed in, and to add insult to injury, when Iran was officially eliminated, U.S. Department of Homeland Security Secretary Mark Wayne Mullen announced that they were so happy and, as he said, did a happy dance for being able to send them home. To be clear, Iran was never a threat to win the cup or go particularly far. I'm sure I'm not the only one who held a lurid fascination with what it might look like if Trump had to hand the trophy to the Iranian team at the finals, but that was never going to happen for like 100 reasons. The U.S. claimed that nearly half of the non-playing Iranian delegation was part of the Islamic Revolutionary Guard, a determinant for how the team was treated. I'm sure that's consequential for those in national security, but it's clearly beyond my expertise and probably obfuscates the more basic point here, at least from the vantage of global sport. The question here isn't about individual delegates or even the particular treatment of one team, although that is relevant. What is most important is the overall place of global sporting events like the World Cup, one overseen by a sporting body accountable to no one other than the largesse of their business. We naturally assume, naively or otherwise, the World Cup and other events like it, say the Olympics, aspire to create something of a level playing field. Yes, no such thing exists given the natural disparities in the field, but at least once they enter the umbrella of competition, they'd all have a fair shot. Of course, that's exactly what didn't happen. And it didn't happen because one host nation has a grievance with one competing nation. And they, or shall I say we, were allowed to use geopolitics as the basis for punishment. And FIFA, who again is in charge of this thing, offered less resistance than a doorman at a college bar. And if you have even a speck of cynicism in your soul, as you should, you'd suggest that's because of the uneasy but predictable alliance between FIFA and Trump to together serve their individual self-interests. Which is why the U.S. was, against any reasonable read of FIFA's mandate, allowed to treat one competing team vastly different than the rest. And to be clear, this is not a defense of Iran and their history of abhorrent behavior. There are times when a country should be banned from global competition for a list of reasons. Some can argue that Iran should have been. But that's not what happened. What happened was the world's most powerful man decided to use sport as a way to punish his enemy. And the global body charged with preventing that just rolled over because they aligned on a common interest for power and money. Which is why one country that was not banned from competition had to sleep in a different country than where they played. And why of all the teams at the World Cup, Iran had it the worst.
0: Keith Strudler is Dean of the College of Communication and Media at Montclair State University. 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They do not necessarily reflect the views of this station or its management. 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Amtrak.com to book. Midday Magazine was produced by Andrew Waite. Thanks to Bailey Janes on the board, and thanks to everybody on the WAMC News team. I'm Lucas Willard. 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
1: Good afternoon. The time is 2 o'clock. Welcome to Vox Pop for this Wednesday, July 1st already. 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

0: $1 billion in crypto earnings last year. NPR's Frank Ordonez has more on the Republican leader's latest financial disclosures.
1: The president said he's not the only one to make a lot of money during his time in office, arguing that he made money because the stock market is up.
2: You know why I'm profiting? Because the stock market's going up. Everybody's profiting. If you have a 401k, how's your 401k done? It's about up 85%. Thank you, President Trump.
1: The earnings in cryptocurrency include more than $500 million related to World Liberty Financial, the crypto business founded in part by Trump and his sons. The 927-page financial forms also show large profits from properties bearing his name. He took in more than $50 million from both his golf courses in Scotland and near Washington, D.C. Franco Ordonez, NPR News.
0: Now, while U.S. delegation visits Qatar to try to negotiate an end to its war with Iran, President Trump departed Washington, D.C. for North Dakota today on the new Air Force One gifted by Qatar.
2: This was a gift from a country that's treated us very well.
0: Critics raise conflict of interest concerns over Qatar's donation. The trilateral trade deal between the United States, Canada, and Mexico has just hit its sixth birthday, a deadline as the deal is written. The Trump administration elected not to extend the deal for 16 years, but there's still a decade to renegotiate. NPR's Camila Domonoske reports.
3: The USMCA, as the deal is now known, was the replacement for NAFTA. It allows tariff-free treatment for qualifying goods made in North America. That's crucial for automakers because auto parts can cross borders multiple times in the production process. Every major automotive trade group has expressed support for preserving the trilateral nature of the agreement, calling that framework essential for the U.S. auto industry. The United Auto Workers Union, meanwhile, has called for major changes, including a continent-wide wage floor, and without those changes, supports withdrawing from the deal. Camila Domonoske, NPR News.
0: Former CIA Director John Brennan is suing to force the Trump administration to preserve all records of its investigations into him. In a lawsuit today, Brennan, one of Trump's most vocal critics, alleges he's being unfairly targeted. His attorneys are fighting to preserve records in the event he needs to mount a defense against any future indictment. America's 250th birthday could turn out to be the hottest Independence Day on record for much of the United States. The National Weather Service has issued extreme heat advisories affecting more than 120 million people. It says heat indices will likely exceed 100 degrees and set records in parts of the central and eastern U.S. in the coming days. It's NPR.
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6: This is a WAMC regional news update. I'm Sujina Shrestha. In a week of sweltering temperatures, weather experts at University at Albany say New York residents should take warnings seriously. WAMC's news intern Sophia Imbriaco has more.
7: High heat and humidity will create feels-like temperatures as high as 110 degrees in many parts of New York State through Saturday. The state's Weather Risk Communication Center is located at UAlbany. They provide briefings and forecasts to emergency management personnel across New York. Nick Bosel is the center's director.
8: For example, we may get some severe thunderstorms today that may produce power outages.
7: June Wong is the director of New York State MESONET, also located at UAlbany. The early warning weather detection system is comprised of 127 weather stations across the state. She recommends New Yorkers check their local weather stations to stay informed about potential heat-related risks.
9: They can find their own backyard weather stations to look at what's going on in real time and then take the National Weather Service warning or all state agencies' warning seriously.
7: For WAMC News, I'm Sophia Imbriaco.
6: News outlets in New York could soon be required to disclose when generative artificial intelligence is used to create content. Legislation approved overwhelmingly by state

0: lawmakers in Albany would require a proactive disclosure for stories substantively shaped by AI. Sam Wheeler, executive director of the Writers Guild of America East, tells Public Radio's The Capitol Press Room that the measure is supposed to promote public awareness and encourage the use of human journalists.
1: We think that this is a common sense disclosure provision that, of course, is going to protect journalists, but we also think that it protects the public. When we talk to our journalist members who overwhelmingly supported this legislation, the most common thing that we heard throughout those discussions was that they felt like they needed to do this to protect their readers, their viewers, and their listeners.
0: New York Governor Kathy Hochul has until the end of the year to act on the bill, which is facing off stiff opposition from organizations representing print and broadcast news outlets. Massachusetts has reached a $2.75 million settlement with a healthcare company following an investigation into resident neglect. The agreement announced today comes after the probe found Bear Mountain Healthcare's nursing facilities failed to meet minimum staffing levels required by the state's Department of Public Health. Attorney General Andrea Joy Campbell said the systematic understaffing from April 2021 to December 2025 resulted in neglect and harm to residents, including medication errors and malnutrition. The settlement includes $1 million for residents at the company's only remaining facility in Great Barrington. The company will also enter a three-year monitoring program with independent oversight for facility operations. And at last check on Wall Street, the Dow is up 102 points to 52,422. The S&P is up 3 points to 7,503. And the NASDAQ is down 51 points to 26,161. It's mostly sunny today, a chance of showers and thunderstorms this afternoon. Some thunderstorms may be severe, hot with highs in the mid-90s. Partly cloudy tonight, humid with lows in the mid-70s. Sunny tomorrow, hot with highs in the upper 90s. And at a last look around the region, it's 90 degrees in Canajoharie, New York, 91 in Amherst, Massachusetts, 91 in Great Barrington, Massachusetts, and 93 in Albany, New York. For WAMC News, I'm Sujina Shrestha.
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3: Hello again. Welcome back to Vox Pop, WAMC's live afternoon call-in talk show. 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Mr. Darren Tracy, welcome back. Hot enough for you?
4: Thank you, Ray. Yes, I rode my motorcycle and almost too hot to ride the motorcycle.
3: Really? I mean, you think the wind whipping through your...
4: You would think so.
3: Yeah, but it's not working out, huh?
4: It's baked by the sun. I've got shorts on, short sleeve shirt, and I forgot my sunscreen.
3: Well, really?
4: Yeah.
3: Okay. Well, that's another show, but we'll bring that up with a dermatologist next time. 800-348-2551 if you have a home improvement question for Darren Tracy. I did not know you were current president of the Capital District Chapter of New York State Society of Professional Engineers.
4: In a weak moment, I volunteered. I've been part of the organization for decades, it seems like, and I just didn't want to be president, but nobody else stepped up, so I did, and you know, it's almost a part-time job.
3: Well, really?
4: Yeah.
3: Well, I understand you have some scholarships and whatnot to talk about, so
4: right.
3: Let's do that.
4: That's a nice segue into that. One of the things that we do is raise money for high school seniors in the many county area It's like 10 counties around the Capital District, extending all the way up to St. Lawrence County, Franklin County. And high school seniors, so they apply for the scholarships, and we give them money.
3: Okay.
4: And we're a small organization. We gave out about 10 scholarships at $1,000 a piece. I'll just quickly read their names and what school they're from, if I can. Okay. So it was Addison Knappick from Burnt Hills, Ava Ott from Saratoga Springs, Callan Stabler from Niskayuna, Cassius Famolero from Niskayuna, Connor Reynolds, Niskayuna, Dominic Keegan from South Glens Falls, Ewan Lederer Barnes from Cambridge, Joshua Nix, Saratoga Springs, Parker McCollum, Ichabod Crane, Riley Murphy, Burnt Hills, Ryan Reed, Niskayuna.
3: Wow.
4: And we had a recent ceremony, and also part of this ceremony was Young Engineer of the Year for 2026.
3: Who was that?
4: Of our chapter. It was Rebecca Sheely King. She's a professional engineer, a structural engineer, and she is also going to be New York State Young Engineer of the Year and awarded that presentation in August at our 100-year-old celebration of our organization this year down in New York City, so that's good. And lastly, we awarded Ryan Biggs Clark Davis Engineering a Project of the Year for Lincoln Park Pool renovations in Albany.
3: Fantastic.
4: So that's what we've been doing lately, and that's part of my part-time job.
3: That's tell you what, do you need any more work? I don't know.
4: No, I don't need any more work.
3: All right. Well, you know, that when you take some time off, do what I do, you turn the phone off and no one can get a hold of you.
4: Okay.
3: You know what I mean?
4: I have a hard time turning that off because I end up not hearing a message from that's relatively important.
3: Yeah, I guess. So, I don't know. Yeah. Everyone's tethered to the hive, and I'm sick of it. Hey, by the way, you know, speaking of tethered to the hive, I have a boss now. Chris Godier is the executive producer. We saw him on the way in.
4: Right.
3: He's got a hammer for a tattoo.
4: He does.
3: What's up with that?
4: Well, I identified it as a hammer with a leather handle.
3: Yeah.
4: And he told me that was an East Wing hammer. And that's
3: it's an East Wing? I thought it was an S Wing.
4: Maybe it's S Wing.
3: I don't know. East Wing? Is it from the White House?
4: Yeah, S Wing. Yeah, I think you're right.
3: Yeah. Trump's got one over there working on the ballroom.
4: Yeah, I don't think he's ever had one of those in his hand except for maybe, let me not go there.
3: Fairly enough, I don't think I've ever had one in my hand either, so there you go, you know.
4: Yeah.
3: And I'm not president. 800-348-2551 is our number. Oh, my good heavens, it's time to play another edition of Name That Tool. And, I know what this one is.
4: Okay, well, usually we'll briefly discuss before the show what the tool is.
3: Yeah.
4: We haven't spoken about this at all, so I will just say that I'm looking for the name brand of this particular type of tool, not what it is. As in, you have an adjustable wrench, it's commonly called a crescent wrench.
3: Right.
4: So that's what I'm looking for on this. I'm looking for the colloquial term, the name brand.
3: Can I ask you a question?
4: Sure.
3: You said you took your motorcycle here.
4: Yeah.
3: That's a pretty big tool. Where'd you have room for that?
4: Oh, I've got a storage rack on that bike.
3: All right, fair enough. So this looks like...
4: I'll hand it over. You can play with it.
3: Looks like a medieval torture device of some kind. made in the U.S. of A. Torquemada has nothing to do with this one. All right, so, okay, so this is...
4: The name brand is on it, and that's what I'm looking for.
3: Okay, should we say what it is?
4: Well, describe it physically.
3: Oh, gosh, I got to do this again? All right, it's got two pieces of wood that are about the size of a small child, a medium-sized child's shoe. And they look like they're mirror images of one another. And there are two handled devices that have threaded metal things that go through both of them. And presumably, okay, so if I move one of these, if I turn it, it changes. They'll get closer together. Both in the front and in the back. There are two of these things. And, okay, I actually don't know what this is. So, all right. You can describe it more if you wish. It's hot. I don't know.
4: I think that's good for now.
3: All right,
4: see if we get any calls on that.
3: Name That Tool. And you're looking for the actual name brand. Why is that?
4: Well, because you can describe what it is, and it's kind of generic what it is, but More specifically, it's a kind of like a famous name brand. Like
3: okay.
4: For an adjustable wrench, Crescent is a famous name brand. So that's kind of what I'm looking
3: for. Okay, fair enough. All right, let's do a couple of emails here, then we'll take a break, and then we'll hit the phones. Darren Tracy's our guest today. Matt is in Sullivan County. Says, I recently had a small leak repaired in part of the propane gas line to my house that is above ground. The repair consisted of a half-inch galvanized pipe, which is attached to the regular 3/8 copper gas line. Part of the repair is about 6 feet above the ground. No, 6 inches above the ground, I'm sorry. Is there anything I can use to cover up the exposed piping to protect it from the elements all year round? Would a tarp be sufficient? If so, what's the best material for the tarp, or are there any other options? And that's from Matt in Sullivan County.
4: Gosh, I'm not totally picturing that, but I'm thinking of some sort of a sleeve, like a 4-inch diameter perforated pipe, ADS sleeve.
3: Why does it have to be perforated?
4: It doesn't have to be perforated. Okay. That's typically that ADS pipe is mm-hmm. foundation drainage pipe okay. is perforated, and then you could slice that longitudinally and put it around the pipe to protect it.
3: Okay. One more email, and then we'll take a break, and then we'll hit the phones. Darren Tracy's our guest, and it's home maintenance, repair, and improvement today. Peter writes in from Saratoga Springs. Hi, Darren. Looking to replace our 1928 vintage Anderson windows, and I'm confused by the options. We're going to go with all black windows. What are your thoughts on the fiberglass cladding as compared to the vinyl cladding? Better energy efficiency, better longevity, just different? The stock answer I hear is, well, it's a personal preference. It seems like the all-fiberglass seems like the lowest maintenance option, and that is from Peter in Saratoga Springs.
4: Okay, I'm not familiar with fiberglass cladding on windows. I'm familiar with fiberglass cladding on doors, and they are lower maintenance than other door claddings. Anderson windows, they're famous for a wood internal framework, and then on the outside for longevity, they clad it with a vinyl. They're a nice window.
3: Okay.
4: So.
3: All right. So guess what, man?
4: Yeah.
3: We already have a winner.
4: Oh, really?
3: Mark writes in, doesn't say where, just one word. Jorgensen.
4: Jorgensen clamp.
3: So what is the thing?
4: Well, it's a wood clamp, and you were twirling the handles, and what's interesting about these, you can make these clamp heads parallel or not parallel.
3: Yeah, interesting.
4: They're opposite thread.
3: Right.
4: And there's an interesting story behind these. These were invented, I think, in 19, I'm not looking at my phone, but around early 1900s by Adele Hoffman or something like that. She was a famous opera singer. She wanted to go into a business with this guy, this cabinet maker from Finland. His name was Jorgensen, and then one other guy who was a salesman, a woodworker salesman, and they came up with this pony.
3: So who
4: Jorgensen
3: married who?
4: Clamp.
3: I'm confused.
4: I don't know if anyone married anybody there, but
3: I see.
4: Interesting story, and
3: there's much more to this story.
4: Yeah, I mean, they're really handy clamps because of the ability to clamp them parallel or non-parallel.
3: Okay.
4: And the woodworkers use them all the time.
3: Now, Barker also got this Jorgensen wood clamp. So that's two winners. We have our winners in Name That Tool. We'll take a break here. 800-348-2551 is the number. 1-800-348-2551. A little underwriting, a little Frank Zappa, and then we'll be back.
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0: Vox Pop on WAMC, 800-348-2551 is our telephone number. It's Darren Tracy Day today, home maintenance, repair, and improvement. Mark wrote back, says, yeah, I'm a carpenter from Amherst. Love those clamps, those Jorgensen clamps. So I guess, you know, these people know how to do this stuff. And do you use those often?
1: Occasionally.
0: Yeah. Where do you keep them all? I mean, you have so many tools.
1: I clamp these on the underside of a floor joist in our basement. They're just hanging.
0: Oh, really?
1: There. Yeah.
0: Oh, that's funny. Yep. All right. Let's grab a call or two. I know we have some topics that are really important right now, and we'll get to those in a minute. But let's go to Deborah, who's been waiting a while. Deborah in Bennington, Vermont, you're on. Hello.
2: Yes, good afternoon. I'm wondering what you consider to be the best waterproof treatment for a cement basement floor, because it's part of the interior of the house, so I don't want to use the most toxic thing on the planet.
0: Yeah, all right, so, you know, general types are better than brand names, you know, unless you have a couple brand names.
1: Okay, well,
2: I'm sorry, I can't hear you.
0: I was talking to Darren. He's going to answer your question now.
1: Okay, the best way to waterproof a basement floor is from below the concrete. Before you pour the slab, you put a vapor barrier there. That's called the positive side.
2: Okay, no. This is a house I'm moving into, so it's already poured.
1: That's already poured.
0: Yep.
1: So there's no great product to apply to the top side of the concrete. It's called the negative side. And if you don't have a vapor barrier on the bottom, then moisture wants to drive up. One product helps to a certain degree is a crystalline product. You apply it and it goes into the pores of the concrete and grows crystals, and that tends to help with the waterproofing.
2: It's called crystalline?
1: A crystalline waterproofing product.
0: Okay.
1: Okay.
0: It grows crystals.
1: Yeah.
2: A brand without promoting it, so I can have a clue when I walk into the hardware store.
1: Search a chemical company, BASF, or Sika, S-I-K-A.
0: Sorry, Deborah, you're not hearing it?
2: Okay, I am not online. I am going to be physically walking into the store, believe it or not.
0: Okay, that's fine. I appreciate that you're not online. BASF.
1: So, yeah, search the chemical company BASF. They make the product, and also another company called Sika, S-I-K-A. Sika makes products that you can find in big box stores.
0: And you should be able to find one of those when you go into the store, Deborah.
2: Absolutely. Thank you, gentlemen.
0: Have a good one. 800-348-2551, the telephone number. Darren Tracy's our guest today. And let's see. Let's go to Ballston Lake. Robert, how are things at the lake today?
3: Right. Sunny.
0: Nice.
3: And nice.
0: Good.
3: Beautiful day.
0: Excellent.
3: Hot and humid.
0: Huh. Okay. Well, that was a good forecast and a good weather condition. What's on your mind, Robert?
3: Grounded outlets. I wondered if I should have them installed.
0: Grounded outlets. Should Robert have them installed?
1: The short answer is yes. All new electrical construction would have a grounding wire, third wire. For instance, you'd have Romex, say 12-2 in ground. It's a neutral, and then a bare copper wire that ties into a grounding screw on your outlet. So, yes, if in old houses, some old houses do not have the grounding screw, but they may have a metal coating shield on the outside of the wire, BX cable, I believe it's called, or MC cable, and that can be tied into the outlet too. But if you're doing some new work, you definitely want grounding outlets.
0: Robert.
3: Yes.
0: You want to follow up, sir?
3: No.
0: Okay. Thanks a lot for the call. 800-348-2551 is our telephone number. And Darren Tracy's our guest today. Briefly, before we go to the next call, you sent me some links, which I put on the page for today's show, from NYSERDA. And I believe I put one, an analogous one from Massachusetts up there as well. Explain what it's all about.
1: Okay, NYSERDA has two programs, one called Comfort Home and one called Empower. And they are grants for energy efficiencies, home energy efficiencies.
0: Yeah.
1: So if you income qualify through Empower, or in a certain predetermined geography zone, they will provide up to $12,000 worth of energy improvements, such as insulation in your attic, air sealing in your basement. So I'm urging people to take advantage of those because
0: energy ain't cheap.
1: You know, if ever, you know, energy is a problem in the country, in the world, and if we can do some low, pick some low hanging fruit, buy some easy, relatively easy energy improvements that our state and federal government is helping us pay for and undertake, go for it. The other program, Comfort Home, any income would be eligible for that program. Not as much money available, but there is up to $2,500 available for attic insulation and air sealing. So
0: that's I was interested in that. Good. I was checking that out today.
1: I mean, and I called NYSERDA contractors. You do it through the contractors. You go on their website and you find a list of contractors by county. You contact the contractors. It seemed like kind of a hassle. I contacted three or four, left messages, and sent emails. And I actually did get return calls, return emails within a day or two.
0: Yeah.
1: So there is red tape. You have to dig into it. You have to work for it a little bit, but there are funds available. Also, you get a free energy audit. That is absolutely free of your home. So it's good stuff. I urge people to take advantage of it.
0: And those links are on the webpage at WAMC.org. Just look for the link for today's program. It should be on the front page for a while. We'll go back to the phones in a second. Jay writes in, I have a ranch house with an uninsulated attic. The floor space is 25 feet by 50 feet. About 7 feet to peak with a sort of low roof pitch. What size attic fan would you recommend for the gable end to pull out the hot air? Is there a capable solar fan available?
1: Yeah, I wouldn't install a fan. I would go for insulation first. It's uninsulated. Well, definitely that's another segue right into what we were just talking about, the attic insulation. It's, I mean, an attic with no insulation is very energy inefficient.
0: Yeah.
1: Current code is R49, so get some insulation in there. Preferably, you'd want a ridge vent up at the top of your roof versus a fan, a natural ventilation, air coming in through the soffits, the overhanging part of the house. It moves up and goes out the ridge. So that's ideally what I would do. If that's not enough, you could put natural louvers in each gable end of the house, and then you wouldn't need a fan at all.
0: The number here is 800-348-2551. Darren Tracy's our guest today. Home maintenance, repair, and improvement. Back to the phones. Let's go to New Paltz. David, you're on.
4: Yes, Darren. I have a home that's a portion of it is has an infestation of powder post beetles. And what I did was I had blown insulation, foam insulation actually, put on the bottom part of the floor, and I put a vapor barrier on the ground because it was a dirt floor. And it helped for a while, but after a couple of years, the powder post beetle came back. And I'm thinking of putting urethane, a coat of urethane, maybe two or three coats on top of it, so to cut off the oxygen. Is there any other situation that you can recommend?
1: Yeah, I've got a quick question. You said you insulated the underside of your floor. Is that correct?
4: Yes.
1: Okay.
4: Yes.
1: With what type of insulation?
4: A foam.
1: Spray foam?
4: Yeah.
1: Yeah. See, that can be a problem because you insulated the underside and you also put a vapor barrier down on the floor. You could, that insulation, that unless it's open cell spray foam insulation, that can trap moisture. You're trapping it between the bottom of your floor, of first floor and your basement floor. You could be trapping.
4: No, I think it's, they blew it in. They didn't blow it in. It was like a spray foam on the bottom.
1: Yeah. You might be creating a problem. You might be creating an environment that invites those powder post beetles.
0: Oh, interesting.
1: Yeah. It sounds like you're raising the humidity in your basement level. You're potentially. I'd get a, humidistat down there and find out what your humidity is and try to keep it below 60%, 55%. Run a dehumidifier, and that might solve your help minimize your powder post beetle problem.
0: David.
4: Well, thank you very much. What about the urethane on top?
1: On top of the wood?
4: Yeah.
1: Yeah, inside. I'm not sure about that. I would consult with a pesticide, insecticide company.
0: Yeah.
1: You know, they come out and they spray for whatever. They would give you a better answer than I could.
4: They wanted to scrape off the foam, which would be a major job.
1: Oh, yeah. Yeah. I tell you what, send me a photograph or an email sometime after the program, and I can talk to you more about it. Sounds like there's more detail here. My email is Darren@westbranchinc.com. And
4: okay, thank you.
1: I'll see what
0: Thanks
1: I can
0: a
1: do.
0: Lot, David. And to be clear, Darren's not looking for work. This would just be a little free advice if he has time. And frankly, I don't know how you have the time, because you're the current president of the Capital District Chapter of the New York State Society of Professional Engineers, and you like to take a vacation now and again and go out on the boat. By the way, could the Capital District Chapter of the New York State Society of Professional Engineers get a shorter name?
1: I was thinking that you were going to ask that, because we do have an acronym for it, but it's a whole bunch of letters, too, so it's not that helpful.
0: Okay, all right. Well, let's just go to Burlington, Vermont. Jane is on. Hello, Jane.
5: Hi, Darren. I'm calling about my refinishing of my basement project that's currently underway. Right now, I have walls up. Can you hear me? Sorry.
0: Yeah, go ahead. Yep.
5: Okay. So there are walls up, and the rooms have been divided. So it's two rooms and a bathroom all installed with flooring and everything. And I realized we had a dehumidifier down there that we realized was not working, so we replaced it. And I'm concerned about the venting from room to room. And so the last thing to be installed is the drop ceiling in one of the rooms. I'm wondering if you can recommend, like, a vent of some sort to maybe move the dehumidified air around the big space.
0: Okay.
1: Yeah, I'm not totally tracking that, Jane, but I'll give it a try. You want to have a humidistat in the basement to track the humidity. They're inexpensive, $10 or so, and try to get it below 60%, 55% in the summertime. Sounds like you have some partitions in the finished basement. You could cut some holes in the partitions and put louvers in the wall. That would help enable you to move air around. You could set up a fan someplace in the basement. Hopefully you took care of the moisture concerns in before you did all the finish work. You want to separate moisture wicking up from the floor and from the walls from your living space in the basement. So there's quite a bit of building science to take into consideration before you undertake a basement improvement. So yeah. Hopefully you touch base on all those.
0: Jane, makes sense?
5: Yes, it does. Okay, so nothing in the ceiling can go in now that would just improve the airflow.
1: Well, from the ceiling in the basement to where? Where are you trying to improve?
5: To another spot in the big open room. So, would that help? By putting, instead of one drop ceiling tile, some form of a grate, and then put one at the other end of the room, another grate.
1: So where are you trying to move air from? One part of one room? Is it one open room or multiple rooms?
5: So there's three rooms.
1: Okay.
5: And in a bathroom in between. And so the dehumidifier is at one end of the space, of the basement itself. It's in a utility room, and it's kind of closed up. So I do have some fans set up to move that air around. Okay. But the center room, which is longer, is where the the finish work for the ceiling has not been completed yet.
1: What you said,
5: so
1: that
5: it's an
1: you,
5: opportunity.
1: What you said that you did installing fans to move air around is what I was going to suggest. It's pretty basic and rudimentary, but give that a try and get your humidity gauges up and see if the humidity in one part of the building is matching or close to the humidity in the other part of the room. And if that takes care of it, you're good to go.
0: Work for you, Jane.
5: Okay, thanks so much, Darren. Thanks a lot. Yep.
0: Take it easy. Appreciate the call. 800-348-2551 is our telephone number. If you have a home maintenance repair and improvement question for Darren Tracy, and the email address is voxpop@wamc.org. We'll check in on the email bag after the next break. But right now, it's Radio Gold. We're going to Argyle, folks. Merle. Hello, Merle. How you doing, buddy?
6: I woke up today.
0: Good for you. That's good. What's happening?
6: I had a hole in the plate roof. Took me a year to find it and fix it. So water's been going in the attic area. In the attic, I got two layers of bat insulation, one perpendicular to the other.
0: Okay.
6: And on top of that, I got at least 12 inches of blown insulation.
0: Okay.
6: How wet it got, I don't know. I haven't been up there, and now you don't have a lot of space.
0: Yeah.
6: Down to about 12 inches of attic open. Should the wet insulation, it's been up there for several years now, should that be removed all the way down to the ceiling, or what should I do?
0: Okay, so
1: you should have a good mushroom crop growing by now.
0: Really? I mean, how big was?
6: Oh yeah.
0: How big was the hole, Merle?
6: It was 2x3.
0: 2x3, and in what part of the house was this?
6: Right. And it's a 200-year-old house.
0: Okay, slate roof, huh? Okay.
6: Yeah.
0: So, I mean, it's fiberglass insulation, right, Darren?
1: I'm not sure. It could be fiberglass or cellulose. Regardless, wet insulation is not good, and you don't need a big hole.
6: Right.
1: It can be a tiny pinhole, and you get these soaker storms, and you get water in the attic, and it's not good.
0: Okay.
1: Yeah. Slate roofing.
6: All right, so
1: you need to. You got to keep the water out. You got to manage the water. Most building maintenance.
6: I got the hole covered. That's not a problem.
0: Okay, so that's fixed.
1: Okay, if the hole is covered and no more water is entering the home,
6: coming in.
1: Okay, it could be drying itself out, and you may not have a problem.
0: Oh, good.
1: Yeah.
0: So really,
1: you
0: that's
1: might get lucky.
0: Is it fiberglass insulation, Merle?
6: Yeah. Insulated, bat insulation,
0: bat insulation,
6: 12 inches, and on top of that, another 12 inches of blown insulation.
1: Okay, so the lower...
6: 12 and 12, 24 inches.
0: Yeah. Roger that.
1: Yeah, so the upper layer was probably cellulose, and the bottom layer may have been fiberglass,
0: right.
1: Regardless if it gets wet.
6: Yeah, it is fiberglass. I put it in.
1: Okay, it becomes ineffective if it gets wet, but if you did solve the water leak, it probably would dry out these hot summer days, and you might be okay.
6: So don't worry about it.
1: I would take, if it was mine, I would take a look at it, and
0: yeah.
1: If there's mushrooms up there, I would worry about it.
0: Hey, Merle, I got to tell you something. You know, Darren can say don't worry about it, but I just want to let you know from our legal department, that is not legally binding. So
1: yeah.
0: If something's bad up there, it's on you, brother.
1: Yeah.
0: All right? I got to take
6: I'll worry about it anyway.
0: All right, man.
6: All right, thank you.
0: Yeah, I got to take a break. 800-348-2551. 1-800-348-2551. It's Darren Tracy. It's home maintenance and repair. We'll be back.

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1: Share a little more Frank Zappa there for you. 800-348-2551. Microphone is out of the way there, Darren. What's up, man?
2: I just wanted to mention that one of the videos that you uploaded,
1: you said you uploaded,
2: referenced rehabbing an old basement. We've had a few basement questions. So it was an old basement with a dirt floor, 1800s house, late 1800s, boulder foundation. We made the improvements of putting in a vapor barrier, a slab, a sump. Did some repointing, really improved the characteristics of the house. It used to be smelly, moldy. That atmosphere from the basement seemed to always wick its way up into the living areas. But we got that new slab installed with a vapor barrier, and it's cozy.
1: Yeah, good.
2: It's a short video, too, 2 minutes. It's a YouTube channel, Darren Tracy Engineer on YouTube.
1: And I put, I think, two videos up there.
2: Yeah, the other one was... how to clean a septic tank filter.
1: Yeah, that exciting video.
2: Well, it's, you know, if you live in the country and you have your own residential wastewater treatment system, you want it to function properly, because when they fail at the most inopportune times.
1: Yeah.
2: And a filter in the system is really helpful, I think. Not all systems have those filters. They can be added after the fact, and you need to clean those a couple times a year, and that... It's another short video that describes how you clean the filter.
1: Okay. This email from Laura, who doesn't say where Laura's from. I have an heirloom swing my grandfather made. Oh, cool. A bench-style wooden swing I'd love to hang on my porch. A screened-in, covered porch. The ceiling has plywood panels. If I use a stud finder to find the beams, could I screw the hooks into the same beam? Would it withstand the weight of the potentially 100-pound swing plus two adults? Or would I be better off changing direction and using two different beams to spread the weight? How much weight can one beam stand? And that's from Laura.
2: Well, I mean, there are a lot of variables there. Depends on how deep the beam is, or joist, or rafter, the span of the rafter, all of that, and then also the pullout strength of the fastener. Generally, I would say you'd want to spread that load out over one rafter, and that gives you a good chance to use a better fastener, too. You do want to make sure that holds, because it's, you know, it's a safety issue when it falls down. I put a swing in our home.
1: Yeah.
2: We have a beam. I used a lag, and the wood shrank over time. It was a good size lag, but it pulled out, and I fell in my hind end. It was not good.
1: Really?
2: Yeah, so I reinstalled it and epoxied it, and they used two additional safety lags. So, I mean, you really should have somebody take a look at that knows what they're doing.
1: Darren Tracy's our guest today. It's home maintenance, repair, and improvement. 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Nancy is in Selkirk. Hello, Nancy.
3: Hi. Thank you for taking my call.
1: You bet.
3: I have an old water softener that's on its last legs. It's probably, I think it's 14 years old. And I'd like to know what Darren recommends as far as a whole house filtration system that would get the crud out of the water and the chlorine and all the stuff that's bad for you, but keep the good stuff in and be for the whole house. And also, which systems to avoid.
2: Hi, Nancy. Yeah, I'm not a water chemistry specialist, although I've dealt with a bunch of residential water problems, first step is getting a chemical analysis of your water problems. There are some companies out there that do that.
3: What companies would those be?
1: I don't know.
3: That you'd recommend?
1: Oh, well, I don't want them to do recommendations. That's one thing we do stay away from. You can mention a couple few, okay, but don't...
2: I mean, I know one big one that probably everybody knows is Culligan.
1: Yeah, they have the ads on TV.
2: Yeah, and there are other competitive companies similar to that. That's where I would start. You really need a professional analysis
3: okay
2: of water.
3: I just don't want to spend a fortune paying somebody to come out every 2 weeks to analyze the water.
2: You do not need them to come out every 2 weeks to analyze the water, but you do need somebody.
3: Whatever maintenance.
1: Right.
2: That's the problem with your own personal water system versus a municipal water system. A municipal water system, you've got people out there that do that stuff all the time, and that's why you pay that monthly fee for your water bill.
3: I have town water.
2: Oh, you have town water.
3: And part of the problem is we used to get our water from the alcove, but that got all changed probably a decade or so ago, maybe two decades ago, and now our water has all this junk in it and a lot more chlorine. So that's what I'm looking at.
2: Yeah.
1: Okay. You might have to table that one for now, Darren.
2: Well, like I said, I'm not a water chemistry specialist.
1: Yeah.
2: Yeah. Hire somebody like Culligan to come in
1: there are many that'll do it.
2: And I know that our well, we had a lot of iron and sulfur in it, and I've got this big, expensive, complicated system. But then after a few years, our water cleared up, and we didn't need it at
1: Interesting.
2: All.
1: Interesting. Do you know why it cleared up?
2: No.
1: That's a little disconcerting.
2: Well,
1: Nancy, thank you.
2: Yeah, I can speculate. I mean, we're down into rock, and maybe we just picked up the iron deposits in the local area, and we flushed them out over a few years.
1: So what'd you use, reverse osmosis on that?
2: No, we injected with chlorine, and then it oxidized the iron out. We flushed out the iron, backwashed the iron, that type of thing.
1: Darren Tracy is our guest today. It's home maintenance, repair, and improvement. The number is 800-348-2551. 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To Brattleboro we go. It's Joyce. Hello, Joyce.
4: Hi. I'm so excited to have you on, Darren. My question is, I've been looking for a place to live, and both in Massachusetts and in Vermont. And this emphasis on accessory dwelling units right now is really big. And what I'm finding is that it doesn't seem like the building inspectors are really doing a good job of inspecting these accessory dwelling units. And I especially have a big bone of contention about people creating apartments above garages where they store gasoline equipment, including their cars.
1: Aha.
4: I'm really worried about benzene poisoning.
1: Okay. So you want to comment on that, Darren?
2: Well, it's a building code issue, and typically codes are administrated through townships.
1: Right.
2: So, each town has their own building department, and if somebody is making improvements to their garage and turning it into a living quarters, they should be filing for a permit.
1: Right.
2: And that gets somebody like me or an architect involved, a design professional, and they come up with a set of plans that take care of all the concerns and make the project compliant with current building code regulations. For instance, you mentioned a garage below. You want to make sure you've got type 5/8x fireproofing sheetrock versus standard half inch sheetrock, things like that.
1: So that's what you're looking for when you're looking for a place there, Joyce.
2: It all goes through the building department, each town's building department. Now, I know some people go ahead and make some renovations without building permit, and that becomes a problem. In fact, I just received a call last week. Somebody put an in-law apartment in, and somehow somebody complained about noise ordinance the building department was called in, and it wasn't even their problem, but they found out that this was constructed without a building permit. Now it's a big issue because you've got to go back in and tear things apart.
1: Neighbors are great, aren't they? They dropped a dime on a person who put something into the sound
2: ordinance issue. So they went back, the town went back and checked all the in-law type apartments.
1: Right.
2: And checked on each one. And this particular house didn't even have any neighbors. So it wasn't them. That was a problem.
1: Interesting.
2: But, you know, they have the tough job of going back and getting their space retroactively approved to live in.
1: Care to name the town?
2: No.
1: Are you sure?
2: I'm sure.
1: All right. That might be make for some really exciting radio. 800-348-2551 is the number. Darren Tracy's our guest today, and the email is voxpop@wamc.org. Helena in Amherst says, where only the H is silent. That's funny. Solar panels and squirrels on the roof. I have solar panels on the roof and was told I need squirrel guards or they'll wreck the roof. One, is that true? Two, how and where do I get someone to put in the guards? I'm renting the panels, so should the company be able to put them in? Three, anything else I ought to know?
2: Well, I can tell you anecdotally that my wife and I have panels on our house and have had them for, I don't know, 15 years or so. We've never had a squirrel problem.
1: Really?
2: Yeah, with the panels. In fact, I've never even really heard of a squirrel problem.
1: Well, you haven't been to Amherst, obviously.
2: Yeah.
1: Or my backyard.
2: I don't know. I mean, they could nest underneath and chew wires or what have you.
1: So what would a squirrel guard be, man?
2: I don't know.
1: Screen?
2: I really don't know. Yeah, screen or netting so they don't get underneath the panels. It's one of those situations where I wouldn't worry about it until the problem really exhibited itself.
1: But, I mean, Helena says, you know, it'll wreck the roof. She's being told that.
2: Well, again, I've never heard of that problem, and I have my panels myself. I'm sure there are instances out there where it could be a problem, but I don't think it's a real prevalent problem. I wouldn't scratch where it doesn't itch on that one.
1: All right, and question three, of course, is anything else you ought to know?
2: Not really. I mean, our panels have been such low maintenance. We've done absolutely nothing to them. Maybe keep trees trimmed up around them so that they don't shade the panels, because depending on the type of panel you have, if you shade part of one panel, it affects your whole system. And there, newer systems have individual inverters on each panel, so that's not such a big deal. If you shade one panel, it doesn't affect the rest.
1: Yeah.
2: Older systems have one larger inverter for the whole system, and like I said, if you shade part, it affects the whole array significantly.
1: Now, you said you have had these about 15 years?
2: Yeah.
1: And when did they pay off?
2: I think the payoff was about 11 or 12 years.
1: Yeah.
2: We took advantage of NYSERDA's program. This is way back when. We got a lot of money for it.
1: Yep.
2: It was like $20,000 plus for the system. I did the math, and the payback was still out there, like 11, 12 years. But, you know, we're on to year 15 now.
1: Yeah, and
2: so
1: they're still efficient and working well?
2: You know, they're pretty efficient. We put in 3 kW initially, and then another 2.5 kW. We've never had to pay an electric bill other than the base service charge.
1: You're kidding me.
2: No, it works out well for us. And then we use a mini split. So that extra electricity that we use it for heating and cooling. It's a pretty good system. And then you couple that with you insulate your house well, and you go a long ways to keeping money in your wallet versus sending it out of your wallet.
1: I like it. Irene writes in, my question is about a water pressure tank in our basement. Each month, we need to purge the pressure tank because the water from the house faucets starts sputtering and spitting. Do we need to replace the whole tank or a part?
2: Well, it sounds like that's a residential water system where you have a well and you have a local pressure tank in your basement, and that acts as a reservoir. So when you turn your faucet on, your pump doesn't have to turn on all the time. There's a surcharge in that pressure tank. It sounds like it's waterlogged, and I may have a video on my website or on my YouTube channel about that, but these pressure tanks, you pre-charge them with an air hose, like a bicycle tire pump, and there's a bladder in them. And over time, that bladder can rip or tear and become ineffective. And so it sounds like that might be the situation. So you might need a new pressure tank.
1: But it's not normal to have to do it every month, right?
2: No, it's not normal. You could do it every month. I mean, back in the day, there were pressure tanks. I don't know how much time?
1: About a minute and a half here.
2: So I'll just take a few seconds to explain. Okay. They had these steel tanks. When I was growing up, and same principle, you'd have the pump come on and pressurizes the air in this tank and builds up like a surcharge so that every time you turn the faucet on, the pump doesn't have to turn on and turn off, turn on and turn off, because that's when motors really wear out. If you can run a motor for a while and have it shut off, it will last longer. So that's the idea of the pressure tank.
1: All right, Darren Tracy. Well, we got one more call on the line. We'll try to get to John in Beckett, Massachusetts. And let's go over there now, and we'll go to John. You ready, Jim? There he is.
5: Of course, Nally.
1: Hello, Jim.
5: Before, do I say
1: hello, John? Hello, John. Earth to John. We only have about 30 seconds, buddy. Go ahead.
5: Okay. Long story short, LVL beam is like 3.5 wide by, I think it's 8 or 9 inches high, to support an exterior deck that's very heavy. It was starting to deteriorate. I said to the contractor, this isn't holding up. Like 6 months later, a year later, I just replaced it myself with a pressure treated beam. On top of the LVL, it says not preservative treated. So the question is, am I missing something about why they used an LVL that by all things I can tell was only meant for interior use, not exterior? Am I missing something?
2: No, I don't think so. I think you're right. I think that was meant for interior use and should not have been used on a deck unless it was really well protected, some sort of aluminum flashing over top of that. Sounds like inappropriate application of the use of that beam. So you're better off with pressure tube.
5: That's what I decided just by the fact that it was flaking and coming undone. So I replaced it. Okay. I just thought, we're going to send them a bill. We'll see what happens. For my time and the materials, and we'll see what happens. But just curious if I was missing something.
1: John, we're out of time here, buddy.
5: Thank you very much for taking my...
1: Appreciate it.
5: What's that?
1: We're out of time, but thanks for the call. Darren Tracy, thanks again for being here. Have a lovely summer. I'll see you when? What, fall? When are you on again?
2: I'm not sure. A couple months, maybe.
1: I'm going to fire my producer. I don't know when anything is. What's
2: you are
1: going...
2: the producer, right?
1: All right. I'll fire myself. Thanks again for being here, buddy. Have a good summer. Regards to the wife. 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I'm not sure. 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We'll check in with underwriting. We'll find out. Thanks again to Darren Tracy for being here. Thanks to Emily Forrester on her maiden voyage engineering this program. Well done. Thanks to Jim Hendler, who screened the calls today. Talk about overqualified. I'm Ray Graff, underqualified for everything. Tomorrow, we remember some of the heroes of the Revolutionary War from our region with a trio of historians. We'll see you at 2.
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1: Hi, this is David Gustina. Delighted today to bring you a very special Capital Connection. It's with Dr. Bruce Dierstein, a historian. He's the editor and contributor of the new book, Revolutionary New York, 250 Years of Social Change. It's published by SUNY Press. To give you some background, Dr. Dierstein holds a BA in history from Hartwick College and a PhD in history from Syracuse University. He's taught history at SUNY Albany, SUNY Potsdam, and Russell Sage College. And he's written dozens of articles, many books, too many to go into for the time we have today, because we really want to get into this story about New York. Welcome to the Capital Connection, Dr. Bruce Dierstein.
2: Thanks, sir, for having me.
1: Well, it's a delight to have you, and so timely with the 250th birthday of the country coming up July 4th, and we have your book here, 250 Years of Social Change, Revolutionary New York. And I want you to explain a little bit to the listeners before we get into it about the book itself, because it's a compendium. You are the editor of this book, but you also contributed a couple chapters, and there are others, other New York State historians who've done the same. So how did this book come together?
2: Yes, thank you. I am the editor. I wrote a couple of the chapters, but there are 14 other authors, so 15 of us all told. And the notion was not to write another book about the fighting and the war in New York, but rather the ever-evolving history of the state and nation, but particularly the state, after the revolution ended. So the notion is that the revolution kind of put New York on an upward trajectory, which hopefully we still have. This was originally conceptualized by one of the senior editors at SUNY Press, and as you know from reading it, quite a few of the authors have already written for SUNY Press, and some of the chapters are adapted from the books that they wrote. So we get a lot of benefits because we've got a lot of the experts in New York State history here all working together on one book, and we try to sweep state history from actually a little before the revolution, getting into some Native American history, on through the COVID crisis and a lot of things in between. So, as you say, I've worked on a lot of history. This is probably the most exciting book I've worked on because I didn't write most of it. other folks did.
1: Well, we're going to start with a chapter you did write because I think it's a great place to start in understanding New York as its own history and as part of the revolution of this country. Chapter 2 is called New York State's Birth, 1777. This is adapted from your book, The Spirit of New York, Defining Events in the Empire State's History. And right away you call 1777 New York's miracle year. How come?
2: A lot of people, when they think about the revolution, naturally think about 1776, which we're going to celebrate this year. Declaration of Independence and the beginning of the war for independence and so on. But for New York, its birth year was 1777. And I sometimes call this New York's miracle year because at the beginning of the year, if you've gone back there, New York State did not yet exist. New York colony didn't exist anymore either because the state had declared its independence through an ad hoc provincial council. But New York City was held by the British. Westchester County, Lower Hudson, really wasn't controlled by anybody. There were lots of loyalists, that is, people who wanted to maintain allegiance with Britain.
1: The Tories.
2: Tories, yes. That's the common name for them. And to the west, there were a number of Native American groups, some of them hostile, some of them friendly, some of them kind of undecided. But New York was key. The idea was that who controlled New York would win the war. And the British were expected to invade from the west, the north, and the south, meeting in Albany, taking New York, splitting the New England colonies from the southern colonies.
1: Yeah, like a choke-off point. And yet, that didn't happen, did it?
2: No, it didn't. Because by the end of the year, if you had just lived through that year, or you went back to the beginning at the end, by the end of the year, New York had written the Constitution, held elections, got the first state government going, and repelled invasions from the west and the south and the north, and elected its first government, going with that, and survived the destruction of its first state capital at Kingston.
1: Now, that's in a nutshell a summary, but I want to go back and go piece by piece through this because it's so interesting. And again, the book Revolutionary New York, 250 Years of Social Change, edited by Dr. Bruce Dierstein, published by SUNY Press out this year. Now, much like the Tea Party in Boston was rebuffing

0: the taxes that Britain was putting on the colonists. The same thing existed in New York City, right? British were taxing, trade restrictions and regulations, which roiled the colonists who felt their rights were violated as British subjects, which prompted them, I guess, if you'll clear this up, to elect what's called three provincial congresses.
1: That's correct. The story in New York is pretty ambiguous. It's hard to follow because in New York, as you said, there were a lot of Tories and loyalists. And up until, maybe late 1775, New Yorkers, the majority, hoped for some kind of reconciliation, a compromise, where the British would back off on some of their regulations and rules. But that didn't happen. And in fact, the British sent an invasion fleet, which conquered Long Island and New York City by the fall of 1776. And so what was left of New York was from a little bit north of that into the mid-Hudson Valley, up through Albany, and then through some indeterminate space to the west, the north, and the east. So it was very ambiguous. But with the Declaration of Independence, which New York endorsed, New York had cast its lot with independence. Now, in the process, New Yorkers elected four ad hoc provincial congresses or provincial groups, representatives, and the last one, the fourth one, which began in December 1776, arbitrarily renamed itself Representatives of the State of New York. That's extraordinary because there was no state of New York yet. In fact, state was an unknown concept, not a nation, not a province, and the other 13 colonies were going on the same thing. And so the fourth provincial congress, now called the Representative State of New York, retreated up the Hudson from New York City to White Plains to Kingston to keep out of reach of the British.
0: To me, that's amazing in and of itself, Dr. Dierstein. Here are these people who are revolutionaries basically saying we want to separate from the British. And in order to get their act together, they literally had to flee upstate to the first capital of Kingston.
1: They did. And of course, when they got to Kingston, it wasn't the capital. It became the de facto capital because they were there. And over the winter of 1776, 1777, they worked at the old Ulster County Courthouse, not there now, same site as the current courthouse, to create a new constitution, which they finished on April 20th, 1777. That is New York State's birthday. In the process, a number of things happened. First of all, it emerged that there were some extraordinarily capable delegates, particularly John Jay, who would later be the first Chief Justice of New York, the first Chief Justice of the United States, and the second governor of New York.
0: Now, Dr. Dierstein, the other thing that I find interesting about John Jay, and you hinted at this earlier, was that he was among those who wanted to compromise with Britain at first and to come to sort of an agreement, maybe not to tax as hard or to give them a little more autonomy. And yet, by the end, he was quoted as saying, the sword must decide the controversy.
1: Yes, like a lot of other New Yorkers, Philip Schuyler in Albany is another good example. They didn't want war. They wanted reconciliation, compromise. They didn't want to fight. And they hoped that the British Parliament would rein in the king, and they further hoped that the British people would pressure the Parliament and the king, insofar as you could pressure the king, to reconcile with America. And so we find Jay writing early on appeals to the British people. You know, we don't want to fight with you. We're really British ourselves, but these repressive policies have got to stop. And he is gradually brought round to the conclusion that, yes, we're going to have to fight once he converts. And others went through the same process. They didn't give up. They just grabbed it and ran. And once they began working on their own constitution and so on, they were essentially committing treason. That is, they were trying to overthrow the government. They made no bones about it. They wanted to create something else.
0: And this is a decade before the U.S. Constitution.
1: It is. And as they write or they draft, they haven't got much to draw on. Other states are writing their own constitutions. There was an Articles of Confederation, which was not even gelled when they started writing. And so they drew on their own experiences with colonial government and the writings of
0: John Adams,
1: philosophers, and a few Americans like John Adams of Massachusetts. But they came up with these, we take them as kind of routine now, but marvelous concepts of government by consent of the governed. Government derives itself from people. And there aren't any comprehensive records of the debates, but from letters and diaries, we know they debated, they argued what form of government they should create. Some wanted to just have something similar to what they were getting rid of. Others wanted to upend the existing social order. And Jay emerges as not only a wordsmith, but an amazing conciliatory fellow working out a lot of compromises.
0: A consensus builder, really, is what he was.
1: A consensus builder, yeah. You know, it's easy for us to look back and say, well, yeah, right, here's the document, but boy, it was hard.
0: Right, and I think it's important to point out to listeners, too, and many will know this, but, you know, this is a progressive thought at the time to have a representation for the people, derived from the people, but everyone understood, as your chapter says, that over half of, quote, the people would not actually have political rights. Women were not included in the convention and would not be able to vote. Slavery, which had taken root during Dutch colonial days over a century earlier, would continue. So men of full age who had property or paid taxes, therefore had a stake in society, those are the people we're talking about.
1: Yes, that's true. But for the time, that was a radical step forward.
0: Absolutely.
1: Now, we look back and say, gee, well, you know, why didn't they go further? But one of the subtexts here is they had to work fast. They got it done April 20th. And some of them said, well, you know, we wrote something in the name of the people, so let people vote on it, however the people are defined. But they decided not to do that. Military exigencies would not permit it. And so they just promulgated it, and April 22nd, there's a marvelous statue. It's not from a real-life sketch, but the secretary of the convention got up on a rain barrel outside the courthouse and read it aloud to the assembled people of Kingston, April 22nd.
0: Yeah.
1: And they were in such a hurry to get this printed out to the troops and elsewhere that they didn't have time to make a clean copy. There is a copy in the state archives, the original. And you'll see strikeouts, crossovers, interlineal additions. And so they wanted to get out and get it done as fast as they could, and they sent it right out to the printer.
0: What's interesting to me, Dr. Dierstein, is through all of this process, they come up with a basis for the form of government that still exists. Strong executive control, but with limitations. Two-house legislature, an independent judiciary, and protection of citizen rights. We're still talking about all these things.
1: Yes, that's another good reason to go back and look at this process. By the way, this is online. Anybody wants to read it, just Google it. And I always say this, read the document for yourself. This is 18th century language, but it's an understandable document. If people are writing constitutions or declarations of independence or whatever, and people couldn't understand them, they wouldn't accomplish much. So this is clear. You can understand it. And the former government, which they set up, it's a very short document, by the way. It's only about 5,000 words. So it's set up in general terms, just like we have today. And they got off to a good start. The convention arranged for the election of a governor, both houses of the legislature, and that was all completed over the summer, and the new government assembled in September 1777. And there's a story here. They had to wait for a while for the governor to get there because the governor, George Clinton, was also a general in the Continental Army.
0: Right.
1: And he had to wait until there was a lull in the fighting. So he finally got inaugurated September 10th, 1777. Now, just to look ahead, just to get back to comments you made, they knew when they finished it that they left some things undone. There was a lot of debate over how much property qualification should be for voting. Strikingly, there wasn't much debate about woman suffrage. There was a lot of debate over slavery. And they did put in freedom of religion, but other things they just couldn't agree on, and so they left them out in haste.
0: And there's John Jay again trying to get slavery abolished and without right. success there.
1: Right. Well, if you look back, they later got all of these shortfalls and imperfections, if you will, done by legislation or by amending the Constitution. And so, for instance, they created by statute a Bill of Rights, New York State Bill of Rights, 1787. They abolished slavery gradually. It wasn't finally gone until 1827 under a law that John Jay, who by then was governor, signed in 1799. they gradually abolished the property qualifications for voting. And, of course, very late in the game, long after they should have, they finally got around to women's suffrage, 1917.
0: Right.
1: And that's interesting, too, because the suffrage movement had kind of begun here in 1848, Seneca Falls.
0: That's right.
1: One other thing to note here is if you lay the New York State Constitution and the U.S. Constitution side by side, 10 years apart, the New York State Constitution, I should have started by saying this, begins with the Declaration of Independence. It cites that as the justification for creating an independent state and so on. But some of the wording in our Constitution and the U.S. Constitution are very similar. That's no surprise because people like John Jay were influential on both. Jay was the writer of the New York State one. He didn't really write directly for the Constitution, but his ideas were there. But there's another delegate named Gouverneur Morris who was very active in New York and was one of the people who voted to work with Jay in writing the New York State Constitution, later moves to Pennsylvania, shows up as a delegate to the U.S. Constitutional Convention and writes some of that. So there's a crossover of ideas here. And doesn't mean they all came out of New York. They didn't. But I think some of the other states, when they were writing their constitutions, kind of looked to see what New York was doing. And likewise, I mean, New York looked to some of the other states, although we were ahead of quite a few of them. But the ideas kind of took root. They got into the air, if you will. And by 1787, when the U.S. Constitutional Convention assembled in Philadelphia, the ideas were sort of gelled. Now, there's a lot of writing about where did the ideas for the Constitution come from. I've always maintained that a lot of them came right out of the state constitution because, you know, the ideas were already there. And some of the delegates in Philadelphia in 1787 writing the federal constitution there had already had experience writing state constitutions.
0: Well, I am fascinated with all this and equally fascinated with the fighting that was going on at the time because, as you point out, in New York, there were three invasions that were turned back. And it didn't look good in the beginning. You know, there was a strategy by the British to invade from the west, the north, and the south and converge in Albany, as you mentioned before, thereby dividing and conquering New York. That didn't work out. And I'd like to start with the British under General Barry St. Ledger and Patriot General Nicholas Herkimer at the Battle of Oriskany. That's quite a story, especially when you look at the Patriot General Herkimer.
1: Yeah, I think the British in the beginning thought New York was going to be a pushover. It's going to be pretty easy. After all, you know, big invasions in those days came by water. Well, we had the Mohawk River coming in from the west. Certainly had the Hudson, which was pretty easy sailing. And so as it turned out, the British launched a very serious invasion in July from Oswego, British loyalists and their Native American allies. But at Oriskany on August 7th, 1777, they were stopped by General Herkimer, other patriots. Herkimer had his leg shattered by a bullet, propped himself up against a tree and continued to direct the battle and died later. That was kind of a draw or a standoff. But then other troops came out under a name that will become familiar, Benedict Arnold.
0: That's right, on the Patriot side here.
1: Oh, yes. Oh, yes, on the Patriot side and for a few more years, and basically turned back the invasion. And so that was defeated. In the meantime, of course, the British had invaded from the north.
0: Right, Burgoyne.
1: Under General Burgoyne, opposed by Patriots, first General Philip Schuyler from Albany, later General Gates, who replaced him.
0: Yeah, because he missed it. It said in here that Schuyler mistrusted and disliked the New England troops that made up part of this command. You see some of that animosity sometimes, usually sports-related these days, but between New England and New York.
1: Yeah, there was some of that. Schuyler didn't always like all the troops under him. Some of them didn't trust him. But in addition, Schuyler was ill, and so he was not able to be on the field lots of times. And a subordinate, when he wasn't there, surrendered Fort Ticonderoga, which is the thing that kind of put him out of the running to command. But the British were coming, and August 16th, they sent a side force to Bennington, near Bennington, to get guns, which the Patriots had, and they were defeated there. Now, that battle was in Wallumsack, New York. always called, though, the Battle of Bennington because of the city nearby. And, of course, October 17th, Burgoyne finally defeated the surrenders near Saratoga. Great victory. Turned out to be the turning point of the war after the French joined. Burgoyne and his high command, people don't always know this, were put under house arrest at the Schuyler Mansion in Albany. He was later paroled, that is, Burgoyne was later paroled, and went home to become a playwright. But his troops went off to prison camps. The day before that, October 16th, the British force, which had been coming up the Hudson, stopped at Kingston and burned it, destroyed most of the then village. The legislature had been forewarned, went across the Hudson, down the Hudson to Poughkeepsie, reassembled and kept working. That's another miracle, another part of the story.
0: How about the miracle of dragging a chain at forts near West Point, a chain the rebels strung across the Hudson to impede the British fleet? This is in the tonnage. That's how heavy this chain was.
1: Yeah, there were lots of schemes or lots of plans or strategies to stop the British fleet coming up the Hudson. That was one of them. There were forts along the Hudson which the Patriots hoped to hold. One of them was actually defended by the new governor, Governor Clinton. There's a story that as he was defending the fort, British were coming in, he retreated to the back of the fort down to the Hudson, and the British were going to get him, and he had no place to run. He didn't have a lot of bodyguards or anything. And so some Patriots rode across the Hudson from the other side and were going to row the governor to safety, but the boat was full. And so a soldier jumped out and said, "Governor, take my place. You must survive. Doesn't matter if I do." And Clinton looked at it. He made what I call the first executive decision.
0: Oh,
1: he
0: yeah.
1: said, "I'm going to jump in the boat and row fast." And that's what they did. And he survived. There's a question as to whether if Burgoyne had made it to Albany, whether this is General Vaughan, British general, would have also just come up and they would have at least completed the invasion from the north, invasion from the south. But instead of that, Vaughan turned around, went back to New York City. And that's a little bit of a mystery, but that's what he did, having learned in the meantime that Burgoyne had been defeated. He just went back and didn't come up here. So after that, which is 1777, a lot of the attention, a lot of the fighting shifts to the southern colonies. And, I mean, New York is still very important, but the main locus of the war is not New York anymore. A lot of New York is involved, of course. But New York's story, if you just take 1777, what an exciting story. What an against-the-odds story. And we say in the book, I say in the book, this is a preview of the spirit and energy and vision and determination and persistence that would make New York a leader among the states. That's one of the theses or underlying themes in the book. New York is often ahead of the other states. We're often jumping into things before they do, and they follow. We sort of set the pace for the rest of the nation. And in a way, that happened in 1777. Now, it wasn't just New Yorkers that did it by any means. It was Continental troops, mostly, about an awful lot of New Yorkers. And, of course, it was all New Yorkers who took the initiative, took the lead, wrote the Constitution.
0: Yeah, the grit and the benchmark that New York provided in terms of the fight and the thought and the creation of a state certainly has seen its legacy in the history of this country.
1: I think that's well put. New York's always been in the vanguard. Of course, I'm obviously a big fan of New York history. I'm a big fan of America and American history. But if you look back from many of the advances that the country made, if you kind of look behind the scenes, peel the curtain back a little bit, well, New York's already there. And New York's there offering leadership, inspiration, ideas. Not always, but quite often. So then the question might become, well, how about today? Have we lost our edge? Are we going to continue our leadership and momentum? We're not the biggest state anymore. But I've said many times, New York is historically the most significant state in the country. We're not the biggest anymore. So many immigrants came here and came through here. So many ideas came out of here. So many movements started here that throughout much of our history, I think the other states have looked to New York, see how New York is going to do. Not always as model, because some states would say, well, you know, New York's way out in the vanguard and we don't want to be there. But I think they've sort of been giving sideways glances to see what we're doing. You know, I've written a book about court history. I think the same thing there, that a lot of the states looked to the New York State Court of Appeals, not necessarily follow, but to see what it was going to do with some of these very tough issues.
0: Well, we'll have to end it there. Our guest has been Dr. Bruce Dierstein. The book, Revolutionary New York, 250 Years of Social Change, published by SUNY Press. Dr. Dierstein, I really appreciate you joining us today, and I'd like to get you back as we get closer to the 4th of July to talk about something in New York that, I mean, talk about revolutionary, one of the biggest public works projects in the country at the time in the world, and that's the Erie Canal. Will you come back?
1: Oh, I'd love to do that. I always love to talk about New York State history. Thank you.
0: Thank you.

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0: Hey, this is Ray Graff, host of Vox Pop. Cars with Gordon Fricke is one of our most popular monthly episodes, and we're taking it on the road. We will be live on July 28th at the Saratoga Auto Museum. Gordon Fricke will be there. You can be a part of the fun, too. 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We'll answer your questions on everything automotive, from headlights to hubcaps to gas up the old jalopy, and we'll see you there.
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Coming up on WAMC's Northeast Report, after 51 years, Leon Botstein is no longer Bard College president. His retirement comes amid scrutiny over his ties to Jeffrey Epstein. WAMC's Sam Dingman will join us in the studio to talk about it. And a group in favor of ranked choice voting has come to Albany and filed a petition with the Common Council. We'll have an update from WAMC's Grant Ashley. Garrett Argyanis with the regional weather summary and more. Northeast Report up next after headlines.

0: This is a WAMC News Update. I'm Mariam Ahmed. The North American Trade Pact that President Donald Trump negotiated and boasted about in his first term is up for renewal. It's a process that is likely to last months. The U.S. is making demands that could effectively force Canada and Mexico to surrender some factory production to the United States. That push would upend established regional automotive supply chains and would put upward pressure on U.S. prices for new cars. Trump has added to the tension by threatening to pull out of his own agreement altogether. As an intense heat wave rolls over New York, Albany residents are finding ways to stay cool. An extreme heat watch is currently in effect for the capital region. Temperatures are expected to feel as high as 110 degrees due to the humidity. In response, Albany County has opened a number of cooling stations to the public through Friday. One such cooling station is Ridgefield Park, where Albany resident Nolene Smith brought her little one to play in the splash pad. Despite having to duck under trees to avoid sunburn, she was glad to see the kids having fun.
1: And they're playing together. It's not nonsense. It was a good start for them. And they're doing, it's not like they're pushing each other and stuff. They're having fun. And that's healthy for them.
0: A list of cooling station locations and their hours can be found on the Albany County website. A former organizer of the Troy Turkey Trot has been arrested for allegedly stealing tens of thousands of dollars while in his role. 73-year-old George Reagan allegedly stole at least $114,000 for his personal gain while he was the event director for the Thanksgiving Road Race in 2024 and 2025. Mayor Carmela Mantello called the allegations deeply disturbing and an unacceptable breach of the public's trust. Reagan was arraigned in Troy City Court and is facing charges of grand larceny. The investigation is ongoing. On Wall Street at last check, the Dow Jones is up 33 points to 52,353. The S&P 500 is down 1 point to 7,497. And the Nasdaq is down 87 points to 26,126. In the forecast today, partly sunny with a chance of showers, highs in the mid-90s, mostly cloudy tonight, lows in the mid-70s, and sunny tomorrow, highs in the upper 90s. For WAMC News, I'm Mariam Ahmed.

0: This is WAMC's Northeast Report. I'm Lucas Willard. Today, for the first time in 51 years, Dr. Leon Botstein is no longer president of Bard College. Botstein stepped down yesterday following a series of controversies related to his relationship with late convicted sex offender Jeffrey Epstein. WAMC's Sam Dingman has been reporting on the transition and joins us now in the studio. Hi, Sam.
1: Hey, Lucas.
0: So, Sam, you've been speaking with a number of sources connected to Bard College since President Botstein's retirement yesterday.
1: That's right.
0: What have you learned over the past few hours here?
1: Well, I would say there is this pervasive sense that, as we have talked about previously, there's a palpable unease about the fact that Botstein, though he is no longer president, continues to have a relationship with the college. He's planning to continue living on campus and be involved in a lot of the music programming. And a lot of people are very uncomfortable with that. I had a very interesting conversation last night with somebody who has worked in the transportation department at Bard. And this person saw a schedule that was printed up for today that suggested that Dr. Botstein's wife was to be picked up at the president's residence this morning, July 1st, and taken to the train station. And this person thought that was curious because, by his estimation, President Botstein should no longer be living in the president's mansion or residence. And this, to me, was kind of an illustration that there is this unease about the fact that Botstein has not made a clean break with the institution. I want to play you a clip of Karen Painter, who is a professor of music at the University of Minnesota and a former mentee of...
2: It is highly unusual to have a college president who wants to stay in the community. I think that's something that needs a lot of reflection on the part of the Bard board, but also the faculty and the main vehicle where he would potentially remain active, which would be the conservatory and the Fisher Center.
1: So Karen Painter she described Dr. Botstein as a mentor of hers earlier in her career, and over the course of the time that he has been president, her perception of him has really soured. And that idea of him still having a relationship with the Fisher Center is echoed by this letter that has been signed now by almost 200 people and sent to the transition committee at Bard and the Board of Trustees, demanding that the college terminate Botstein's leadership roles at the Fisher Center. I spoke to one of the signatories on this letter, who is also a current employee at the Fisher Center. And this person said that Botstein's associations with Epstein have real stakes for the Fisher Center. Among them, they have already heard from employees who are saying they would rather quit than continue to work at an institution Botstein's affiliated with. And that they're also hearing from guests, audience members at the Fisher Center, who say they will not buy tickets to shows because of Botstein's ongoing association.
0: And does former President Botstein have any supporters that you spoke with in the Bard community?
1: He certainly does. I spoke to a couple of professors who respect Botstein tremendously. These are current Bard professors. Here's one of them. This is James Rahm. He is a professor in the classics department.
3: As a historian, I reach for historical parallels. And the one that comes to mind is Lorenzo de' Medici, who transformed Florence into the treasury of art and literature that made it the center of Renaissance humanism.
1: So this is a reference to the fact that Botstein, as many people know, was a prolific fundraiser, did a lot of work to expand Bard's reach in terms of its enrollment and its resources. But also from a philosophical standpoint, I spoke to a writer in residence, Wyatt Mason, and he expressed this idea that Botstein and Bard are sort of inextricable. And Mason talked about this idea that Botstein has imbued the institution with what he called a spirit of inquiry, and he's on board with Botstein remaining part of the community because he thinks that is really elemental to the Bard experience.
0: Now, Bard does have an acting president,
1: yes.
0: Jonathan Becker, who was appointed by the Bard College Board of Trustees not too long ago. What have you heard about acting president Becker on campus?
1: So I spoke to Harper Zaharias, who is a member of the class of 2019. Harper worked closely with Becker during their time there, and Harper really praised Becker's interpersonal abilities, among other things. Harper is trans and said that Becker was somebody who reliably went to them and asked for their perspective on how the school could do a better job in serving that community. And this is notable to me, Lucas, because a lot of people I spoke to felt like Botstein did not have good interpersonal abilities. They talked about him having this very volcanic temper. One person actually described him saying in a conversation, quote, "I am the dictator of Bard." And so this idea of Becker having a different perspective seems really notable. Just before we got on the air, I did receive a copy of an email that Becker sent to the Bard community today. That letter does not mention Botstein or the Epstein controversy, but it does contain this notable line, quote, "It has been a difficult year for our community, yet I remain full of optimism."
0: And very quickly, Sam, before I let you go, what is the college saying about the question of whether or not Leon Botstein should continue to live on campus?
1: Nothing, at least to me. I did reach out to them for comment, but they did not reply.
0: That's WAMC's Sam Dingman joining us in the studio. Thank you, Sam.
1: Thanks, Lucas.

0: This is WAMC's Northeast Report. I'm Lucas Willard. A group of advocates in Albany is trying to change the way elections are held for positions in city government. Members of Ranked Choice Voting Albany handed in a petition with more than 3,000 signatures to the city clerk's office today to get a referendum on the November ballot. For more, we're joined by WAMC's Capital Region Bureau Chief Grant Ashley. Grant, welcome.
1: Thank you.
0: So, who is this group and what exactly are they proposing? And just to note, Grant, I have seen their lawn signs throughout the city of Albany.
1: I've seen those too. So they're a group of Albany residents. They just, you know, wanted to, you know, in their words, create a more fair election system. They're proposing a ranked choice voting system for just city elections. So this would apply to mayor, Albany Common Council members, those sorts of races. So voters, when they're at the ballot box, they would rank candidates, in this case up to five. Someone gets 50% of the votes on the first round, that's great. And then if not, they would take the candidate with the least number of votes, redistribute those votes to the candidate that the voters listed as their second choice, and then that process would repeat until a new candidate is decided. And their system would also get rid of primary elections. There'd be no party primaries. All the candidates would just compete together in November.
0: So people may be familiar with ranked choice voting. This is something that's used in New York City as just sort of one prominent example. But what are the arguments for moving to a ranked choice system in Albany?
1: Yeah, so, you know, these members of Ranked Choice Voting Albany, they say the system is designed to let voters vote for the candidate they actually like instead of just the candidate they expect to win. So if you're a libertarian, maybe you like the libertarian candidate, you're not expecting them to win. You could list them as number one, and then, you know, you could put the more establishment candidate that you kind of support as number two, and so on. You know, they also think that it would expand voter participation because anybody from any party registration could participate. It wouldn't just be, you know, restricted to the Democratic primary, which is where a lot of city races are decided.
0: That's important to note because, like in New York City, the ranked choice is used in the primary elections and special elections.
1: Right. Yeah. So this would just get rid of the primary election entirely. And they're also hoping that it will improve turnout and make elections less divisive because candidates need to build coalitions. Maybe they could even cross endorse each other, as we've seen in New York City. You know, I spoke to Ranked Choice Voting Albany co-chair Charlotte Collett. She spoke at a rally outside City Hall today.
2: Every voter would have the opportunity to help choose their leaders, and candidates would need to earn broad support from across the community. This proposal is about giving voters more choices, encouraging more positive campaigns, and ensuring that our elections better reflect the people of Albany.
0: And so, Grant, who is opposing these changes?
1: Yeah, I mean, so I haven't been able to speak to anybody who is, but, you know, the Times Union reported last week that the Albany County Democratic Committee and the local Working Families Party are opposing this. I reached out to both groups for comment and haven't heard back. You know, this proposal gets rid of primaries, and they've argued to the Times Union and privately that voters registered with a party should be able to pick their nominee, right? If you're a Democratic voter, you should be able to pick who represents the Democrats on the ballot.
0: So in order for this to go into effect in Albany, what needs to happen? What's next?
1: The Albany Common Council would have to approve the referendum for it to get on the ballot. Ranked Choice Voting Albany co-chair Dorian Sola is optimistic Common Council members will at least put it to voters, even if they're, you know, kind of iffy on the subject themselves.
3: This is an issue of how we vote, and the law says, the New York State law says, that the voters in the jurisdiction should decide. So I'm optimistic the Common Council will step aside, give it the yes votes it needs, so the voters ultimately are the ones to decide, yes or no, do we want to upgrade our elections in this way?
1: There appears to be some mixed opinions on the council. I spoke to Ninth Ward Council Member Megan Keegan yesterday. You know, she said council members are just coming off budget season, so some of them haven't had a, you know, ton of time to consider this. They've been very busy. She said she wasn't opposed to ranking candidates or finding ways to cut costs on, you know, election operating expenses, but she thought eliminating party primaries altogether would undermine, you know, the voice of primary voters, particularly for Democrats. And she was also worried it might confuse voters about which candidate best represents the Democratic Party if you have multiple Democrats on the ballot.
4: I think Democratic voters who are registered Democrats should be able to select the candidate that they want to push through into the general election.
1: And then even if the council votes the referendum down, the, you know, ranked choice voting, Albany would have to get 1,200 signatures to force the measure to be on the ballot. So, you know, that would be a tough, you know, measure, but they could do it. And voters would still need to approve this in a referendum. And, you know, Keegan said she'd work to implement this system if they did.
0: That's WAMC's Capital Region Bureau Chief Grant Ashley reporting. Grant, thank you so much for your reporting. I appreciate it.
1: Thank you.
0: 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Now, meteorologist Garrett R. Giannis.
5: Hello and good afternoon on a hot and humid day across eastern New York and western New England. Of course, that's our listening area, though the heat and humidity is not limited to just us. It extends all the way from New England back through the Mississippi River Valley. Heat advisories and extreme heat warnings are in effect through much of the eastern half of the country, and that does include in our area as well. Those heat warnings go up through Friday. Temperatures will turn less intense early next week, though it is still going to be rather hot, so there's really no big relief in sight as we work through the next several days. And with the hot weather, we do have the chance for some more thunderstorms. A cluster of thunderstorms tracked through the area yesterday, bringing lightning, heavy rain, and also damaging winds. And these storms can come up from time to time when it gets like this. No day will be a washout. But at any point, showers and storms are possible, especially later in the day and at night. Of course, the other big focus is on the high humidity and heat. The dew points have come up to around and over 70, and that means the air is feeling tropical. We'll keep that high humidity over the next couple of days, and temperatures will be even warmer, especially tomorrow. I know 100 at Albany has been a bit elusive. It's been well over 70 years since the Albany area has reached 100. That was back in 1953. I think if we have a shot at hitting 100 at Albany, that will be during the day tomorrow. Friday still looks very hot as well. We have those extreme heat warnings in effect for heat indices over 100 through Friday that could be extended until Saturday. Again, temperatures will be a little bit less intense by early next week, but it's still going to be quite hot. The bottom line is prepare for a heat wave, seek out air conditioning, stay hydrated. Just find any way to stay cool. A cold shower and a cold bath is certainly a nice way to cool down as well. And be on the lookout for spotty, strong thunderstorms at times. And now here is my latest regional forecast. First for the North Country, the Adirondacks, all of Vermont, the Southern Champlain Valley, including Plattsburgh and Burlington, and the Lake George Saratoga region, including Glens Falls. For tonight, partly cloudy with a chance for showers and storms. Very warm and humid with lows in the 70s. Tomorrow, hazy, hot, and humid with a chance for a thunderstorm. Highs in the 90s to near 100. Heat index near and over 100. For the northern Catskills, Mohawk Valley and southern Adirondacks, including Utica, Gloversville, and Oneonta. Tonight, partly cloudy with a chance for showers and storms. Warm and humid with lows in the 70s. Tomorrow, hazy, hot, and humid. Chance for a thunderstorm with highs in the 90s to near 100. Heat index near and over 100. For the southeastern Catskills, mid and lower Hudson Valley and interior southern New England, including Middletown, Poughkeepsie, Westchester, Hartford, and Springfield. Tonight, partly cloudy with a chance for showers and storms with lows in the 70s. Tomorrow, hazy, hot, and humid with a chance for a thunderstorm. Highs in the 90s to near 100. Heat index near and over 100. For the Capital District, including Albany, Schenectady, and Troy, and the Berkshires. Tonight, partly cloudy with a chance for showers and storms, warm and humid with lows in the 70s. Tomorrow, hazy, hot and humid with a chance for a thunderstorm, highs in the 90s to near 100, heat index near and over 100. On Friday, hazy sunshine with a chance for showers and storms with highs in the 90s to near 100. Saturday, partly sunny with a chance for showers and storms with highs in the 90s. For WAMC, I'm meteorologist Garrett Archienis.
0: 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New York State Police have identified a swimmer who drowned in the Hoosick River in the town of Hoosick on Saturday. Police identified the victim as Janice Gans. An investigation found that Gans had been swimming with her child when an unexpected current caused both swimmers to go into distress. Police say Gans got her child to safety but drowned in the process. State troopers advise caution when swimming in moving water. And Massachusetts has reached a $2.75 million settlement with a healthcare company following an investigation into resident neglect. The agreement announced today comes after the probe found Bear Mountain Healthcare's nursing facilities failed to meet minimum staffing levels required by the State Department of Public Health. Attorney General Andrea Joy Campbell said the systemic understaffing from April 2021 to December 2025 resulted in neglect and harm to residents, including medication errors and malnutrition. The settlement includes $1 million for residents at the company's only remaining facility in Great Barrington. The company will also enter a three-year monitoring program with independent oversight for facility operations. A massive bond bill put forward by Massachusetts Governor Maura Healey is inching closer to passage. Coming in at over $3 billion, the BRIGHT Act includes funding for public colleges and universities infrastructure across the Bay State. Officials at one community college tell WAMC's Pioneer Valley Bureau Chief James Polyalikopoulos it cannot come soon enough.
6: Added in 1998, Greenfield Community College's East Building was a welcome addition. As long and tall as a small aircraft hangar, it quickly began housing classes and school functions while GCC's main building was renovated. But almost 30 years on, the metal shell building is packed, so much so it's limiting some of the college's most successful programs. Don Josefsky, Assistant Dean of GCC's Allied Health Programs, said as much this week as she led Lieutenant Governor Kim Driscoll through the building, one with rooms filled with not just modern patient simulation equipment, but walls of equipment in general, overshadowing the dozen or so patient beds and mannequins. It's forced the school to get creative, including its relatively new surgical technology program.
7: Cooley Dickinson Mass General Hospital came to us and said, we want you to run this program. We have lab space at their building. Right. So on Fridays, our students go down there where they have that. So
8: whatever it takes,
7: yeah,
8: right?
7: Yep. So, I mean, that's what we do. But, again, this is a storage slash in an operating room, you wouldn't have all this storage stuff.
6: During the tour, officials described surge tech rooms that double as storage closets, workforce development cohorts shrinking due to space constraints, and laundry stacked alongside student workstations. Many conceded that it's not great, but it's what happens when deferred maintenance stacks up and building project costs only balloon every year. All the more reason to get the BRIGHT Act across the finish line, officials like GCC President Michelle Shute say. If anything, she adds, passing it would mean taking a bite out of deferred maintenance, a term dreaded across campus communities everywhere.
9: It is the bane of our existence because we are truly on borrowed time.
8: You know, we have a plan until something else breaks. And then all of our resources are deferred and we have to think about the plan in a completely different way. And so we just hold our breath a lot of the time. And this week is a great example of that. If the cooler goes down, we're in trouble. And I have to think about, you know, do I close? Do I put people in different rooms? Can we get parts for a cooler that's 60 years old?
6: First filed last January as an act to build resilient infrastructure to generate higher education transformation, the governor's initial $2.5 billion proposal collected some dust, that is, until late last year. The House was first to pass its version in November, with the Senate following suit in February. Both pack $1.25 billion for the University of Massachusetts system alone, then another $1.25 billion for the state's 15 community college campuses, as well as 9 non-UMass university campuses. Lab modernization, red tape cutting, and campus decarbonization are among the pursuits in both bills. It all adds up to what could be 20,000 construction-related jobs, according to the governor's office. Here's Lieutenant Governor Kim Driscoll.
9: When we invest in these buildings and facilities, we're going to put a lot of people to work, taking on tasks that we know won't be cheaper to do if we wait 5 or 10 years. So we're really excited about it's a $2 billion investment in new spaces. They're going to train employees and put people to work by virtue of the building upgrades themselves.
6: Shute tells WAMC that at the top of GCC's priority list is getting a proper machining building in order. A manufacturing hub in general is needed, accommodating popular programs like HVAC training. According to the Daily Hampshire Gazette, nearby UMass Amherst could see anywhere from $600 to $800 million, funding that could go to anything from major classroom overhauls across campus to entirely new buildings and demolition, reports the Daily Collegian. Both the university and GCC are in the district of State Senator Joe Comerford, who is the Senate lead for the conference committee charged with hashing out both the House and Senate versions of the bill.
10: It's a deferred maintenance bill, it's a climate readiness bill, and it's a 21st century education bill. The GCC president is talking about all three all at once, which is what most campuses will do. They'll get three major deliverables for every dollar spent. And it's a must-pass bill.
6: Reporting from Greenfield, this is James Polyoligopoulos at WAMC's Pioneer Valley News Bureau.
0: The National Weather Service has issued an extreme heat warning from the southern Adirondacks through the Hudson Valley, as well as for southern Vermont and southern New England. Taking a look at the forecast, becoming mostly cloudy this evening, humid, overnight lows in the mid-70s. Hot weather continues tomorrow, sunny skies with high temperatures in the upper 90s, mostly clear tomorrow night. Again, humid with overnight lows in the upper 70s and sunny and hot on Friday with highs in the mid-90s. 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For more information, WAMC's Northeast Report was produced by Andrew Waite. Thanks to engineer on the board, Mr. Mike Bowen, and a thank you to everybody on the WAMC News team. I'm Lucas Willard. 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

0: One of the most hard-hit areas were lined with bodies.
1: Ivanosia Ortega was looking for her best friend in front of their collapsed building. She had received a phone call 2 days ago, but all she heard was static. She still had hope that her friend, his wife, and their little girl would be found alive. But the rescuers emerge with a video of two corpses.
2: La niña pequeña la tienen abrazada.
1: The adult is hugging the little girl. These were praying people, she cried. They prayed at dinner. They prayed when they left home. Another woman comforts her. They are with Christ now, she says. Ada Peralta, NPR News, La Guaira, Venezuela.
0: Millions of Americans are traveling this week for the 4th of July holiday. NPR's Joel Rose reports it's expected to be another record-setting test for the U.S. air travel system.
3: AAA projects that more than 5.8 million travelers will take domestic flights this week, barely topping the record set last year. U.S. airlines are carrying more passengers than ever, even as they're operating fewer flights than they did 20 years ago, and that is pushing the limits of the aviation system. The Transportation Security Administration, or TSA, is expecting to screen more than 18 million travelers in the week before and after the July 4th holiday. The busiest single day is projected to be Thursday, with more than 3 million travelers. Joel Rose, NPR News, Washington.
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5: Satellite launch pollution. I'm Randy Simon, and this is Earthwise, a look at our changing environment. Over the past 7 years, there have been an increasing number of deployments of so-called mega-constellation satellite systems, far outstripping the number of satellites orbiting the Earth that had been launched over the previous 60 years. Mega-constellations are made up of hundreds or even thousands of satellites in low-Earth orbit. The largest of these is SpaceX's internet-providing Starlink system, which already has about 12,000 satellites in orbit, with many more to come. The rockets launching these satellites use a kerosene-based fuel, which releases soot particles into the upper layers of the atmosphere. Soot from earthbound sources like cars and power plants is effectively washed out of the atmosphere by rainfall. Soot from rocket launches lingers in the upper atmosphere for years. The effects of this upper atmosphere pollution are not well understood. They may have a mild cooling effect by decreasing the amount of sunlight reaching the Earth's surface. But they may also have various negative environmental impacts. Estimates are that the amount of soot released into the upper atmosphere from satellite launches over the next 3 years will be comparable to what is emitted by all the passenger cars in the United Kingdom over that period. Rocket launches are a unique source of pollution that injects harmful chemicals directly into the upper atmosphere and contaminates the Earth's last remaining relatively pristine environment. So far, there's been little or no attention paid to this issue, but it will ultimately be everyone's problem. For more information on this and other environmental news, visit WAMCpodcasts.org. 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

0: 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I'm Juana Summers.
1: And I'm Scott Detrow. Historically, when presidents have taken office, they have walled themselves off from their business interests, not President Trump. A new financial disclosure form released yesterday shows Trump and his family have raked in more than $1 billion from cryptocurrency ventures in the past year alone. Trump was once a crypto critic, but has embraced the currency in his second term, loosening government scrutiny of the sector, among other steps. Bernard Condon wrote about it for the Associated Press and joins us now to explain how these companies made Trump money. Welcome to All Things Considered.
2: Thank you.
1: I want to start with just the scale of all of this. What were the responses that you got from the people you talked to about the fact that a sitting president netted $1 billion from a field that he helped set federal government's regulatory stance of?
2: I have been covering Trump businesses since his first term.

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1: Iran's oil exports have been under sanctions for decades. Now, as part of an interim agreement, the U.S. has lifted those sanctions temporarily. Some energy experts are surprised.
2: This would be a win for its new leadership. It's a win for the Revolutionary Guard.
1: What does it mean for Iran? 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
3: 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It's 4:30.
0: 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I'm Scott Detrow.
4: And I'm Juana Summers. Several Democratic governors sent National Guard troops to Washington, D.C. to help with America 250 celebrations.
0: Now, they're having second thoughts.
5: Given this administration's track record, the potential for these Guard forces to be misused is so high, it almost becomes a guarantee.
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6: Live from NPR News in Culver City, California, I'm Duane Brown. The Trump administration has lifted export restrictions on two of Anthropic's newest artificial intelligence models. NPR's John Ruwitz tells us Anthropic has agreed to give the government early access to new cutting-edge AI models, as well as threat intelligence reporting.
7: Anthropic took Mythos 5 and Fable 5 offline earlier this month after the administration imposed export controls on them on national security grounds that would have effectively banned foreigners from using them. Now, after weeks of negotiations, Anthropic says the Commerce Department has lifted the export ban. In a statement, Anthropic says it addressed the initial cybersecurity concern that sparked the export controls. It says going forward, it will give the government pre-release access to frontier models that advanced capabilities relevant to national security. It will also share threat intelligence and scale up work with the government on AI security. John Ruwitz, NPR News.
6: Well, as Israel prepares to vote on a new government this fall, officials there seeking re-election are calling for the military to take over all of the Gaza Strip. NPR's Itai Stern reports.
8: Israeli Energy Minister and Security Cabinet Member Eli Cohen said Israel should control 100% of Gaza in order to defeat Hamas. Israeli forces already occupy nearly 70% of the Palestinian territory after pushing deeper into Gaza in recent months, despite a ceasefire. Prime Minister Benjamin Netanyahu was asked Tuesday whether he supports calls from members of his far-right government to also build Israeli settlements in Gaza. He stopped short of directly answering, saying only he prefers to, quote, do rather than talk, and added that it's not necessary to, quote, provoke the world at every moment. For NPR News, I'm Itai Stern in Tel Aviv.
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3: This is a WAMC regional news update. I'm Lucas Willard. With extreme heat roasting the Northeast, the New York Independent System Operator is asking the public to conserve power. The operator, which manages New York's electric grid, is suggesting customers raise their air conditioning thermostats and postpone the unnecessary use of major appliances if it's safe to do so. The system operator forecasts a peak demand of more than 32,000 megawatts on Thursday. In July 2013, New York notched a record peak of 33,956 megawatts. At the end of a week-long heat wave, the National Weather Service has issued extreme heat warnings for much of the WAMC listening area. And New York Congressman Josh Riley has introduced legislation meant to make it easier for upstate dairy farmers and apple growers to hire farm workers. The Democrats' Securing Agriculture's Workforce Act would reform the H-2A visa program by removing the seasonal requirement. Riley from the 19th District says the legislation, which has bipartisan support, will allow farmers to hire workers on contracts lasting up to 350 days. Northeast Dairy Producers Association Chair A.J. Wormuth said in a statement, quote, "Food security is national security, and ensuring a future for the next generation of farmers is a priority for many of our members, end quote. Underwriting support for WAMC comes from Arts Mid-Hudson and New York Stage and Film, presenting 11 new plays, Andrew Lloyd Webber, The Maltese Falcon, and more, July 10th to August 2nd in Poughkeepsie. NewYorkStageAndFilm.org. 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It's 4:34.

0: Bridge program gives beneficiaries access to Wegovy, Zepbound, and Foundayo for $50 monthly copays. But not everyone is eligible. It's limited to patients with Medicare Part D coverage who have a body mass index of over 35 or who have a BMI of over 27 and other qualifying conditions. Patients will also need their doctors to fill out prior authorization forms and get them approved before Medicare will cover the drugs. Dr. Dossie Trentz is the president of the American Association of Clinical Endocrinology.
1: There's hope that within the next upcoming year and a half that we would have people see how successful it is and then hopefully continue it into the future.
0: The temporary test program will run through the end of 2027. Sydney Lupkin, NPR News.
2: The death toll from last week's earthquakes in Venezuela has risen to nearly 2,300 people. More than 11,000 are injured. The numbers are expected to rise. This is NPR News. A federal judge has ordered the Defense Department to lift its requirement that journalists be accompanied by an escort.
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4: This is a WAMC regional news update. I'm Lucas Willard. Massachusetts Governor Maura Healey is supporting a legislative effort to close an age of consent loophole in state law. WAMC's Josh Landes reports.
5: The provision that would outright ban adults in positions of authority from sex with children and their care is attached to the 2027 state budget bill, backed by both chambers of the state legislature. Speaking with WAMC in Pittsfield Wednesday, the Democrat says she's eager to sign it into law.
6: I supported it from the beginning. I mean, as a former prosecutor and attorney general and somebody who's worked a long time with victims of assault and victims generally, this is really important, so I'm anxious to see it get to my desk and sign it.
5: The first-term governor, who is actively campaigning for another 4 years in the fall election, added the caveat that she must review the full budget proposal before approving it. Her victory in the 2022 gubernatorial race was the first of its kind for an openly lesbian person in U.S. history. Josh Landes, WAMC News.
4: An Albany man has been charged with attempting to hire a man to kill two FBI agents and a federal prosecutor. Aaron Corey, also known as Bagoth, was arraigned on new charges Tuesday. The Justice Department says the 23-year-old suspected gang member wanted the individuals kidnapped, injected with fentanyl, and thrown into a wood chipper. Corey sought assistance from another inmate while he was being held for unrelated child pornography charges. Officials say the charges in the complaint carry a combined maximum sentence of 50 years in prison. Support for WAMC comes from Taste New York, helping New York farmers, artisan producers, and makers of foods, beverages, and gifts to make local economic impacts through Taste New York markets statewide. 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
7: 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I'm Scott Detrow.
8: And I'm Juana Summers. After releasing several blockbuster opinions this week, the Supreme Court is packed up for the summer. This term gave us major decisions where the current court's conservative supermajority effectively further expanded the powers of the U.S. president. It also rejected some of President Trump's signature policies and actions. Let's recap that term with NPR legal affairs correspondent Nina Totenberg, as well as legal experts Sarah Isker of SCOTUS Blog and Melissa Murray of NYU Law School. Hi to all of you.
9: Hi.
10: Hello.
9: Hi.
8: Nina, I want to start with you if we can. Can you briefly remind us of some of the big highlights of this term?
9: Well, the Supreme Court ended the term with cataclysmic decisions that included decisions on birthright citizenship. It got rid of, for all practical purposes, what's left of the Voting Rights Act. It dramatically altered the structure of regulatory agencies. It eliminated temporary protective status for immigrants legally in the U.S., or at least allowed the president to do it without any court review, and much more.
8: Yeah, there's a lot to talk about. I mean, you've covered the court for so many years, so I do want to know, was there anything that surprised you?
9: I really was kind of surprised by the closeness of the birthright citizenship case, because no judge in a century has ruled that birthright citizenship is unconstitutional. Mm-hmm. And for all practical purposes, a 5-4 vote. All the people that I talked to when I was doing my work yesterday said the thing that the president won from this

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1: Iran's oil exports have been under sanctions for decades. Now, as part of an interim agreement, the U.S. has lifted those sanctions temporarily. Some energy experts are surprised.
2: This would be a win for its new leadership. It's a win for the Revolutionary Guard.
1: What does it mean for Iran? 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

0: It's All Things Considered from NPR News. I'm Juana Summers.
1: And I'm Scott Detrow. If wars are so costly, why keep fighting them?
0: Our colleagues from The Indicator explain how battles from the past can give insight into current war timelines.
2: I think the average war in the last 200 years has been less than 2 months long, and so this fits that pattern.
1: That story coming up after this newscast.
3: Live from NPR News in Culver City, California, I'm Dwayne Brown. Most Americans feel proud of their country, but are also worried about its future. The latest NPR PBS News Marist poll points to how Americans are feeling ahead of its 250th birthday. NPR's Maham Javed has more.
4: Looking ahead, most Americans think America's best days are yet to come. Jason Withington works in information technology in Missouri and identifies as a moderate. He thinks America's future is promising as long as certain things are taken care of.
5: In order for our economy to keep growing and for my kids' generation and my grandkids' generation, we got to get the debt under control.
4: When asked to think ahead to America's 300th birthday, the majority of Americans say they're not too confident or not confident at all about the future for up-and-coming generations. Maham Javed, NPR News.
3: Fed Chairman Kevin Warsh has predicted enormous benefits from artificial intelligence, but also challenges for monetary policy. His remarks came today at a forum for central bankers in Portugal. Allison Roberts reports.
6: This was Kevin Warsh's first time as Fed chairman at the annual forum hosted outside Lisbon by the European Central Bank. AI topped the list of topics, with participants noting the impact the technology is already having on markets and prices. Warsh said the US will be the prime beneficiary from the AI shock, which he said would bring more jobs and greater prosperity. But central bankers must be poised to respond to any untoward effects.
7: The United States is likely to be a big winner over the medium term in this, but we don't view the economics of this as zero sum.
6: Asked about the U.S. Supreme Court ruling rejecting President Trump's attempted firing of Fed Governor Lisa Cook and the president's calls to cut interest rates, Warsh reiterated the institution's independence.
8: This is NPR. 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This is a WAMC regional news update. I'm Lucas Willard. Early Saturday, 17-year-old Oscar Granados Calindres was shot in Wappingers Falls by police in what officials are now calling a possible suicide attempt. As WAMC's Elias Guerra reports, community members are still processing the news.
9: State and local law enforcement initially responded to a 911 call reporting a suicidal person in Wappinger on Saturday. According to a report released Tuesday by the State Attorney General's office, officers encountered Oscar Granados Colindres standing on a ledge with a knife in his hand. Officers allegedly shot him when he lunged at them. He later died at a local hospital. Kaylin Harkin, who owns Revival on Main, down the street from where Colindres was shot, described his death as an unexpected tragedy.
10: I think that the kids have it hard with social media and immigration, specifically in this community.
9: An anonymous note at Colindres' memorial wrote, "If you are reading this and your heart feels as heavy as mine, please know this. Your pain is real. Your story matters and your life has value." For WAMC, I'm Elias Guerra.
8: Hot weather in the forecast, mostly cloudy tonight and humid with lows in the mid-70s, sunny and hot tomorrow, highs in the upper 90s. 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
1: This is a WAMC Business News Update. I'm Lucas Willard. President Donald Trump took in nearly $1.2 billion from his crypto business last year. That's according to a federal filing released on Tuesday. Trump got more than $500 million from his World Liberty Financial business, selling new crypto products, including governance tokens, while another crypto business, CIC Digital, took in more than $600 million from the sales of souvenir-type meme coins. Federal Reserve Chair Kevin Warsh said today that the central bank would remain independent and seek to bring down inflation. When asked about President Trump's oft-repeated desire for lower rates, Warsh underscored the Fed's independence from day-to-day politics. And the Trump administration has lifted restrictions on artificial intelligence company Anthropic's latest versions of its Claude chatbot. It ends a weeks-long ban tied to cybersecurity concerns. Anthropic says its AI model, called Claude Fable 5, is now widely available. It's also restoring access to its most powerful model, Mythos 5, but only to a select group of U.S.-based organizations approved by the federal government. The Commerce Department blocked foreign nationals from using both AI models in June. Taking a look on Wall Street today, the NASDAQ down 173 points to 26,040. The Dow Jones down 13 points to 52,305. The S&P 500 down 16 points to 7,483. 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Brian Stokes Mitchell joins the Philadelphia Orchestra August 7th in Aaron Copland's Lincoln Portrait and a selection of Broadway tunes. 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
0: And I'm Juana Summers. The U.S. and Iran are trying to salvage a 60-day ceasefire, with government officials blaming each other for violations. And nobody knows how long this war will last. The Indicator's Darian Woods and Waylon Wong explain how battles from the past can give insight into how these kind of conflicts can get drawn out.
3: This year's war with Iran has cost the U.S. at least $132 billion. It's also resulted in the deaths of 13 U.S. service members, more than 3,400 Iranians, and dozens elsewhere in the Middle East.
4: Chris Blackman is an economist and political scientist at the University of Chicago who studies the roots of war and conflict. Chris is reluctant to make too many statements on the war in Iran. You know, we're still in the middle of it. Who knows what's going to happen? But he says most conflicts don't last longer than a brief flare-up.
5: I think the average war in the last 200 years has been less than 2 months long, and so this fits that pattern.
3: So that raises a question. What went wrong in wars like Ukraine and Gaza?
5: If we start from the idea that wars are horrendously costly, then there has to be something that gives one side or the other an incentive, however temporary, to decide to turn to violence.
4: Chris says the first reason is when leaders don't have the incentives to work in the best interests of their country. Take Russia's invasion of Ukraine.
5: Putin wasn't paying the costs of this war directly.
3: Democracies like the U.S. aren't immune. President Trump's sons, for example, own part of a drone manufacturing company. They might profit from war, even if it's costly for the country.
4: The second explanation Chris has for violence is something a little more psychological.
5: Values and ideals. Things that only war can deliver. The extermination of an ideology or an ethnic group that you loathe. They're not irrational. They're just enduring preferences. I think of these as sort of intangible incentives.
4: Reason number three, Chris says, is uncertainty.
5: How strong is Iran? How powerful are my forces? How likely is a decapitation event to create regime change? All of these things just have tremendous uncertainty.
3: Chris says you can think of countries as playing a game of poker. Sometimes they're bluffing, sometimes they're not. And when countries misjudge others, that's when long wars can start.
4: The Trump administration said the war in Iran would be just a, quote, short excursion. That's proven not to be the case.
3: Chris's fourth reason for violence is commitment problems.
5: The classic commitment problem is this idea of a rising power facing a weakening one. If you're a weakening power and you look forward to the day when that rising power is going to dominate you, you have a choice. Am I going to take you out now and prevent your rise and maintain my dominance? Or do I wait until the day when you might dominate me?
4: Chris's fifth and final reason for why we fight is misperceptions. Again, Chris brings up the Russian invasion of Ukraine.
5: Most people say that Putin was overconfident, either because of his psychological bias or because he was getting bad information.
4: It's all a bit gloomy, but Chris's somewhat optimistic take, though, is that usually the high cost of war reduces the chance of all-out violence. Darian Woods,
3: Waylon Wong, NPR News.
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2: Coming up on WAMC's Northeast Report, after 51 years, Leon Botstein is no longer Bard College president. His retirement comes amid scrutiny over his ties to Jeffrey Epstein. WAMC's Sam Dingman will join us in the studio to talk about it. And a group in favor of ranked choice voting has come to Albany and filed a petition with the Common Council. We'll have an update from WAMC's Grant Ashley. Garrett Argyanis with the regional weather summary and more. Northeast Report up next after headlines.

0: This is a WAMC News Update. I'm Mariam Ahmed. The Trump administration has sued California and Virginia over new laws in both states that restrict the sale of semi-automatic firearms. The two separate lawsuits filed today by the Justice Department in federal court say the laws violate the Second Amendment. Virginia's Democratic Governor Abigail Spanberger signed legislation earlier this year banning the sale and manufacture of certain semi-automatic firearms. The California law prohibits gun shops from selling certain handguns that can easily be made automatic. Attorneys general in both states said they would defend their laws. The U.S. Supreme Court said Tuesday it will take up another major Second Amendment case. The justices will consider whether bans on semi-automatic rifles violate the Constitution. The North American Trade Pact that President Donald Trump negotiated and boasted about in his first term is up for renewal. It's a process that is likely to last months. The U.S. is making demands that could effectively force Canada and Mexico to surrender some factory production to the United States. That push would upend established regional automotive supply chains and would put upward pressure on U.S. prices for new cars. Trump has added to the tension by threatening to pull out of his own agreement altogether. Responding to this week's Supreme Court decision backing states' rights to ban trans athletes from women's sports, the governor of Massachusetts says protections remain in place in the Commonwealth. WAMC's Josh Landis has more.
1: First-term Democrat Maura Healey told WAMC in Pittsfield on Wednesday that the ruling was another in a long line of recent decisions she's opposed from the country's top court.
2: As a student athlete, a former student athlete, I want all of our student athletes to be safe. That said, I also want people to know, particularly our trans youth and members of the transgender community, the laws and protections remain in place in Massachusetts, and they will.
1: In June, Healey excoriated the court's decision to back President Trump's termination of temporary protected status for Haitians and Syrians, which she described as cruel and harmful. Josh Landis, WAMC News.
0: More than 450,000 New Yorkers are losing their health insurance coverage after federal cuts to Medicaid.

workers. In a statement today, New York U.S. Senator Kirsten Gillibrand said the consequences of the cuts are dire for working families in the state. In a March memo, the New York State Department of Health said New Yorkers losing essential plan coverage would become eligible for qualified health plans, but with higher deductibles and premiums. Republicans say the cuts under the spending plan signed by President Trump a year ago strengthen Medicaid for eligible citizens. Several junior ROTC cadets were brought to hospitals across Orange County today after a bus transporting them experienced an air conditioning failure. County emergency responders were on scene in the town of Hamptonburg. Authorities say multiple passengers, all under the age of 18, experienced heat-related illnesses. Those not brought to the hospital were evaluated by emergency personnel. For WAMC News, I'm Mariam Ahmed.

0: This is WAMC's Northeast Report. I'm Lucas Willard. Today, for the first time in 51 years, Dr. Leon Botstein is no longer president of Bard College. Botstein stepped down yesterday following a series of controversies related to his relationship with late convicted sex offender Jeffrey Epstein. WAMC's Sam Dingman has been reporting on the transition and joins us now in the studio. Hi, Sam.
1: Hey, Lucas.
0: So, Sam, you've been speaking with a number of sources connected to Bard College since President Botstein's retirement yesterday.
1: That's right.
0: What have you learned over the past few hours here?
1: Well, I would say there is this pervasive sense that, as we have talked about previously, there's a palpable unease about the fact that Botstein, though he is no longer president, continues to have a relationship with the college. He's planning to continue living on campus and be involved in a lot of the music programming. And a lot of people are very uncomfortable with that. I had a very interesting conversation last night with somebody who has worked in the transportation department at Bard. And this person saw a schedule that was printed up for today that suggested that Dr. Botstein's wife was to be picked up at the president's residence this morning, July 1st. And taken to the train station. And this person thought that was curious because, by his estimation, President Botstein should no longer be living in the president's mansion or residence. And this, to me, was kind of an illustration that there is this unease about the fact that Botstein has not made a clean break with the institution. I want to play a clip of Karen Painter, who is a professor of music at the University of Minnesota and a former mentee of...
2: It is highly unusual to have a college president who wants to stay in the community. I think that's something that needs a lot of reflection on the part of the Bard board, but also the faculty and the main vehicle where he would potentially remain active, which would be the conservatory and the Fisher Center.
1: So Karen Painter she described Dr. Botstein as a mentor of hers earlier in her career, and over the course of the time that he has been president, her perception of him has really soured. And that idea of him still having a relationship with the Fisher Center is echoed by this letter that has been signed now by almost 200 people and sent to the transition committee at Bard and the Board of Trustees, demanding that the college terminate Botstein's leadership roles at the Fisher Center. I spoke to one of the signatories on this letter, who is also a current employee at the Fisher Center. And this person said that Botstein's associations with Epstein have real stakes for the Fisher Center. Among them, they have already heard from employees who are saying they would rather quit than continue to work at an institution Botstein's affiliated with. And that they're also hearing from guests, audience members at the Fisher Center, who say they will not buy tickets to shows because of Botstein's ongoing association.
0: And does former President Botstein have any supporters that you spoke with in the Bard community?
1: He certainly does. I spoke to a couple of professors who respect Botstein tremendously. These are current Bard professors. Here's one of them. This is James Rahm. He is a professor in the classics department.
3: As a historian, I reach for historical parallels. And the one that comes to mind is Lorenzo de' Medici,

0: transformed Florence into the treasury of art and literature that made it the center of Renaissance humanism.
1: So this is a reference to the fact that Botstein, as many people know, was a prolific fundraiser, did a lot of work to expand Bard's reach in terms of its enrollment and its resources. But also from a philosophical standpoint, I spoke to a writer in residence, Wyatt Mason, and he expressed this idea that Botstein and Bard are sort of inextricable. And Mason talked about this idea that Botstein has imbued the institution with what he called a spirit of inquiry. And he's on board with Botstein remaining part of the community because he thinks that is really elemental to the Bard experience.
2: Now, Bard does have an acting president,
1: yes,
2: Jonathan Becker, who was appointed by the Bard College Board of Trustees not too long ago. What have you heard about acting president Becker on campus?
1: So I spoke to Harper Zaharias, who is a member of the class of 2019. Harper worked closely with Becker during their time there, and Harper really praised Becker's interpersonal abilities, among other things. Harper is trans and said that Becker was somebody who reliably went to them and asked for their perspective on how the school could do a better job in serving that community. And this is notable to me, Lucas, because a lot of people I spoke to felt like Botstein did not have good interpersonal abilities. They talked about him having this very volcanic temper. One person actually described him saying in a conversation, quote, "I am the dictator of Bard." And so this idea of Becker having a different perspective seems really notable. Just before we got on the air, I did receive a copy of an email that Becker sent to the Bard community today. That letter does not mention Botstein or the Epstein controversy, but it does contain this notable line, quote, "It has been a difficult year for our community, yet I remain full of optimism."
2: And very quickly, Sam, before I let you go, what is the college saying about the question of whether or not Leon Botstein should continue to live on campus?
1: Nothing, at least to me. I did reach out to them for comment, but they did not reply.
2: That's WAMC's Sam Dingman joining us in the studio. Thank you, Sam.
1: Thanks, Lucas.

0: This is WAMC's Northeast Report. I'm Lucas Willard. A group of advocates in Albany is trying to change the way elections are held for positions in city government. Members of Ranked Choice Voting Albany handed in a petition with more than 3,000 signatures to the city clerk's office today to get a referendum on the November ballot. For more, we're joined by WAMC's Capital Region Bureau Chief Grant Ashley. Grant, welcome.
1: Thank you.
0: So, who is this group and what exactly are they proposing? And just to note, Grant, I have seen their lawn signs throughout the city of Albany.
1: I've seen those too. So they're a group of Albany residents. They just, you know, wanted to, you know, in their words, create a more fair election system. They're proposing a ranked choice voting system for just city elections. So this would apply to mayor, Albany Common Council members, those sorts of races. So voters, when they're at the ballot box, they would rank candidates, in this case up to five. Someone gets 50% of the votes on the first round. That's great. And then if not, they would take the candidate with the least number of votes, redistribute those votes to the candidate that voters listed as their second choice. And then that process would repeat until a new candidate is decided. And their system would also get rid of primary elections. There'd be no party primaries. All the candidates would just compete together in November.
0: So people may be familiar with ranked choice voting. This is something that's used in New York City as just sort of one prominent example. But what are the arguments for moving to a ranked choice system in Albany?
1: Yeah, so, you know, these members of Ranked Choice Voting Albany, they say the system is designed to let voters vote for the candidate they actually like instead of just the candidate they expect to win. So if you're a libertarian, maybe you like the libertarian candidate, you're not expecting them to win. You could list them as number one, and then, you know, you could put the more establishment candidate that you kind of support as number two, and so on. You know, they also think that it would expand voter participation because anybody from any party registration could participate. It wouldn't just be, you know, restricted to the Democratic primary, which is where a lot of city races are decided.
0: That's important to note because, like in New York City, the ranked choice is used in the primary elections and special elections.
1: Right. Yeah. So this would just get rid of the primary election entirely. And they're also hoping that it will improve turnout and make elections less divisive because candidates need to build coalitions. Maybe they could even cross endorse each other, as we've seen in New York City. You know, I spoke to Ranked Choice Voting Albany co-chair Charlotte Collett. She spoke at a rally outside City Hall today.
2: Every voter would have the opportunity to help choose their leaders, and candidates would need to earn broad support from across the community. This proposal is about giving voters more choices, encouraging more positive campaigns, and ensuring that our elections better reflect the people of Albany.
0: And so, Grant, who is opposing these changes?
1: Yeah, I mean, so I haven't been able to speak to anybody who is, but, you know, the Times Union reported last week that the Albany County Democratic Committee and the local Working Families Party are opposing this. I reached out to both groups for comment and haven't heard back. You know, this proposal gets rid of primaries, and they've argued to the Times Union and privately that voters registered with a party should be able to pick their nominee, right? If you're a Democratic voter, you should be able to pick who represents the Democrats on the ballot.
0: So in order for this to go into effect in Albany, what needs to happen? What's next?
1: The Albany Common Council would have to approve the referendum for it to get on the ballot. Ranked Choice Voting Albany co-chair Dorian Sola is optimistic Common Council members will at least put it to voters, even if they're, you know, kind of iffy on the subject themselves.
3: This is an issue of how we vote, and the law says, the New York State law says, that the voters in the jurisdiction should decide. So I'm optimistic the Common Council will step aside, give it the yes votes it needs, so the voters ultimately are the ones to decide, yes or no, do we want to upgrade our elections in this way?
1: There appears to be some mixed opinions on the council. I spoke to Ninth Ward Council Member Megan Keegan yesterday. You know, she said council members are just coming off budget season, so some of them haven't had a, you know, ton of time to consider this. They've been very busy. She said she wasn't opposed to ranking candidates or finding ways to cut costs on, you know, election operating expenses, but she thought eliminating party primaries altogether would undermine, you know, the voice of primary voters, particularly for Democrats. And she was also worried it might confuse voters about which candidate best represents the Democratic Party if you have multiple Democrats on the ballot.
4: I think Democratic voters who are registered Democrats should be able to select the candidate that they want to push through into the general election.
1: And then even if the council votes the referendum down, the, you know, ranked choice voting, Albany would have to get 1,200 signatures to force the measure to be on the ballot. So, you know, that would be a tough, you know, measure, but they could do it. And voters would still need to approve this in a referendum. And, you know, Keegan said she'd work to implement this system if they did.
0: That's WAMC's Capital Region Bureau Chief Grant Ashley reporting. Grant, thank you so much for your reporting. I appreciate it.
1: Thank you.
0: 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Now, meteorologist Garrett Argyanis.
5: Hello and good afternoon on a hot and humid day across eastern New York and western New England. Of course, that's our listening area. Though the heat and humidity is not limited to just us, it extends all the way from New England back through the Mississippi River Valley. Heat advisories and extreme heat warnings are in effect through much of the eastern half of the country, and that does include in our area as well. Those heat warnings go up through Friday. Temperatures will turn less intense early next week, though it is still going to be rather hot, so there's really no big relief in sight as we work through the next several days. And with the hot weather, we do have the chance for some more thunderstorms. A cluster of thunderstorms tracked through the area yesterday, bringing lightning, heavy rain, and also damaging winds. And these storms can come up from time to time when it gets like this. No day will be a washout. But at any point, showers and storms are possible, especially later in the day and at night. Of course, the other big focus is on the high humidity and heat. The dew points have come up to around and over 70, and that means the air is feeling tropical. We'll keep that high humidity over the next couple of days, and temperatures will be even warmer, especially tomorrow. I know 100 at Albany has been a bit elusive. It's been well over 70 years since the Albany area has reached 100. That was back in 1953. I think if we have a shot at hitting 100 at Albany, that will be during the day tomorrow. Friday still looks very hot as well. We have those extreme heat warnings in effect for heat indices over 100 through Friday that could be extended until Saturday. Again, temperatures will be a little bit less intense by early next week, but it's still going to be quite hot. The bottom line is prepare for a heat wave, seek out air conditioning, stay hydrated, just find any way to stay cool. A cold shower and a cold bath is certainly a nice way to cool down as well. And be on the lookout for spotty, strong thunderstorms at times. And now here is my latest regional forecast. First for the North Country, the Adirondacks, all of Vermont, the Southern Champlain Valley, including Plattsburgh and Burlington, and the Lake George Saratoga region, including Glens Falls. For tonight, partly cloudy with a chance for showers and storms. Very warm and humid with lows in the 70s. Tomorrow, hazy, hot, and humid with a chance for a thunderstorm. Highs in the 90s to near 100. Heat index near and over 100. For the Northern Catskills, Mohawk Valley and Southern Adirondacks, including Utica, Gloversville, and Oneonta. Tonight, partly cloudy with a chance for showers and storms. Warm and humid with lows in the 70s. Tomorrow, hazy, hot, and humid. Chance for a thunderstorm with highs in the 90s to near 100. Heat index near and over 100. For the Southeastern Catskills, mid and lower Hudson Valley and interior southern New England, including Middletown, Poughkeepsie, Westchester, Hartford, and Springfield. Tonight, partly cloudy with a chance for showers and storms, with lows in the 70s. Tomorrow, hazy, hot, and humid with a chance for a thunderstorm. Highs in the 90s to near 100. Heat index near and over 100. For the Capital District, including Albany, Schenectady, and Troy, and the Berkshires. Tonight, partly cloudy with a chance for showers and storms. Warm and humid with lows in the 70s. Tomorrow, hazy, hot, and humid with a chance for a thunderstorm. Highs in the 90s to near 100. Heat index near and over 100. On Friday, hazy sunshine with the chance for showers and storms with highs in the 90s to near 100. Saturday, partly sunny with the chance for showers and storms with highs in the 90s. For WAMC, I'm meteorologist Garrett Archienis.
0: 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New York State Police have identified a swimmer who drowned in the Hoosick River in the town of Hoosick on Saturday. Police identified the victim as Janice Gans. An investigation found that Gans had been swimming with her child when an unexpected current caused both swimmers to go into distress. Police say Gans got her child to safety but drowned in the process. State troopers advise caution when swimming in moving water. And Massachusetts has reached a $2.75 million settlement with a healthcare company following an investigation into resident neglect. The agreement announced today comes after the probe found Bear Mountain Healthcare's nursing facilities failed to meet minimum staffing levels required by the State Department of Public Health. Attorney General Andrea Joy Campbell said the systemic understaffing from April 2021 to December 2025 resulted in neglect and harm to residents, including medication errors and malnutrition. The settlement includes $1 million for residents at the company's only remaining facility in Great Barrington. The company will also enter a three-year monitoring program with independent oversight for facility operations. A massive bond bill put forward by Massachusetts Governor Maura Healey is inching closer to passage. Coming in at over $3 billion, the BRIGHT Act includes funding for public colleges and universities infrastructure across the Bay State. Officials at one community college tell WAMC's Pioneer Valley Bureau Chief James Polyalagopoulos it cannot come soon enough.
6: Added in 1998, Greenfield Community College's East Building was a welcome addition. As long and tall as a small aircraft hangar, it quickly began housing classes and school functions while GCC's main building was renovated. But almost 30 years on, the metal shell building is packed, so much so it's limiting some of the college's most successful programs. Don Josefsky, Assistant Dean of GCC's Allied Health Programs, said as much this week as she led Lieutenant Governor Kim Driscoll through the building, one with rooms filled with not just modern patient simulation equipment, but walls of equipment in general, overshadowing the dozen or so patient beds and mannequins. It's forced the school to get creative, including its relatively new surgical technology program.
7: Cooley Dickinson Mass General Hospital came to us and said, we want you to run this program. We have lab space at their building. Right. So on Fridays, our students go down there where they have that. So
8: whatever it takes,
7: yeah,
8: right?
7: Yep. Yeah. So, I mean, that's what we do. But, again, this is a storage slash in an operating room, you wouldn't have all this storage stuff.
6: During the tour, officials described surge tech rooms that double as storage closets, workforce development cohorts shrinking due to space constraints, and laundry stacked alongside student workstations. Many conceded that it's not great, but it's what happens when deferred maintenance stacks up and building project costs only balloon every year. All the more reason to get the BRIGHT Act across the finish line, officials like GCC President Michelle Shute say. If anything, she adds, passing it would mean taking a bite out of deferred maintenance, a term dreaded across campus communities everywhere.
9: It is the bane of our existence because we are truly on borrowed time. You know, it's we have a plan until something else breaks, and then all of our resources are deferred, and we have to think about the plan in a completely different way. And so we just hold our breath a lot of the time, and this week is a great example of that. If the cooler goes down, we're in trouble, and I have to think about, you know, do I close? Do I put people in different rooms? Can we get parts for a cooler that's 60 years old?
6: First filed last January as an act to build resilient infrastructure to generate higher education transformation, The governor's initial $2.5 billion proposal collected some dust, that is, until late last year. The House was first to pass its version in November, with the Senate following suit in February. Both pack $1.25 billion for the University of Massachusetts system alone, then another $1.25 billion for the state's 15 community college campuses, as well as 9 non-UMass university campuses. Lab modernization, red tape cutting, and campus decarbonization are among the pursuits in both bills. It all adds up to what could be 20,000 construction-related jobs, according to the governor's office. Here's Lieutenant Governor Kim Driscoll.
8: When we invest in these buildings and facilities, we're going to put a lot of people to work, taking on tasks that we know won't be cheaper to do if we wait 5 or 10 years. So we're really excited about it's a $2 billion investment in new spaces. They're going to train employees and put people to work by virtue of the building upgrades themselves.
6: Shute tells WAMC that at the top of GCC's priority list is getting a proper machining building in order. A manufacturing hub in general is needed, accommodating popular programs like HVAC training. According to the Daily Hampshire Gazette, nearby UMass Amherst could see anywhere from $600 to $800 million, funding that could go to anything from major classroom overhauls across campus to entirely new buildings and demolition, reports the Daily Collegian. Both the university and GCC are in the district of State Senator Joe Comerford, who is the Senate lead for the conference committee charged with hashing out both the House and Senate versions of the bill.
10: It's a deferred maintenance bill, it's a climate readiness bill, and it's a 21st century education bill. The GCC president is talking about all three all at once, which is what most campuses will do. They'll get three major deliverables for every dollar spent. And it's a must-pass bill.
6: Reporting from Greenfield, this is James Polyoligopoulos at WAMC's Pioneer Valley News Bureau.
0: The National Weather Service has issued an extreme heat warning from the southern Adirondacks through the Hudson Valley, as well as for southern Vermont and southern New England. Taking a look at the forecast, becoming mostly cloudy this evening, humid, overnight lows in the mid-70s. Hot weather continues tomorrow, sunny skies with high temperatures in the upper 90s, mostly clear tomorrow night. Again, humid with overnight lows in the upper 70s and sunny and hot on Friday with highs in the mid-90s. 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For more information, WAMC's Northeast Report was produced by Andrew Waite. Thanks to engineer on the board, Mr. Mike Bowen, and a thank you to everybody on the WAMC News team. I'm Lucas Willard. 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

0: Coming up.
1: Worth the investment, worth the money. Could run a marathon in these things.
0: I mean, if you had to, I guess. But first, let's do the numbers. Dow Industrial's off 13 points, just less than a tenth percent, 52,306. The NASDAQ subtracted 173 points, that's about two-thirds of 1%, 26,040. The S&P 500 down 15 points, two-tenths percent, 74.83. Facebook and Instagram parent Meta is setting up a cloud computing business to sell excess AI capacity. That's according to a report from Bloomberg. Meta shares up 8.8%. That helped push cloud provider CoreWeave down 13.9%. A court over in Sweden has ordered Google to pay about $1.5 billion for a price comparison business owned by Klarna, rather to a price comparison business. The payments platform accused Google of favoring its own shopping service in its search results. Klarna rang up 1%. Google's parent Alphabet climbed 1.1%. Bonds down, yield on the 10-year T-note rose 4.48% on the 10-year. 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

0: BAMC News, I'm Andrew Pugliese. As Bard College begins a new chapter under acting president Jonathan Becker, members of the Bard community are reconsidering the legacy of former president Leon Botstein. WAMC's Sam Dingman reports.
1: While Botstein is no longer president of Bard, he remains on campus with an undefined role in the school's music department. That concerns University of Minnesota music professor Karen Painter, who once considered Botstein a mentor. But she's troubled by Botstein's apparent unwillingness to fully step aside in the wake of a scandal that revealed his long relationship with convicted sex offender Jeffrey Epstein.
2: I think that's something that needs a lot of reflection on the part of the Bard board.
1: Painter compared the Botstein situation to former Harvard University professor and president Larry Summers, who resigned earlier this year after his own connections to Epstein were revealed.
2: The students protested and Harvard honored their wish. They removed him from the classroom, they conducted an investigation, and he never returned to the classroom. Why didn't Bard students have that right? Why weren't they listened to and respected as the Harvard students were?
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0: Local, state, and federal lawmakers are sharing their condolences and condemning Islamophobia in the wake of the drowning death of 7-year-old Harbi Naji in Menands this week. Democratic Congressman Paul Tonko and State Senator Pat Fahey condemned a Facebook comment made by a local business account attacking Muslims. Colony Town Supervisor Peter Crummy said the town was working with protesters to peacefully assemble tonight outside the Latham restaurant. For WAMC News, I'm Andrew Pugliese.
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2: 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We'll answer your questions on everything automotive, from headlights to hubcaps to gas up the old jalopy, and we'll see you there.